0: House in 2024. The admission came as faculty prepared to debate a no-confidence resolution in its administration. This week, Kotlikoff announced new restrictions on frat parties and more involvement with state police. AI is often associated with replacing white-collar jobs and even destroying humanity, but in India, AI is being developed to replace industrial jobs. As NPR's Dia Hadid reports, factory workers are training their own replacements.
1: In a textile factory in the southern Indian town of Karur, women pack aprons into plastic packaging and record their every hand movement through a GoPro fastened on a headset. That footage is called egocentric data. Developers need millions of hours of it to train AI robots. Even as experts say India is emerging as a key place to record egocentric data, they say the development of AI robots will likely be deployed in countries where labor is more expensive and power is cheaper. They say these women in factory jobs might be saved by the fact that their labor is cheap. Most are paid around $100 a month, and power here is considered expensive for now. Dia Hadid, NPR News, Karur, Tamil Nadu, India.
0: Gianni Infantino is about to face his biggest critics as president of FIFA, the governing body for world soccer. Tomorrow, he chairs the first FIFA council session since his controversial World Cup sell-off plan was revealed and quickly dropped. Infantino's ties to President Trump and other ethical concerns are also on the agenda. This is NPR News.
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0: 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I'm Elsa Chang in Culver City, California.
1: And I'm Scott Detrow in New York. We begin with two stories that illustrate the challenges and perils of nations sharing intelligence. In a moment, we will hear how the recent arrest of Germany's former chief spy on treason and espionage charges has left that country reeling.
0: But let's start here in the U.S. American spy agencies and the military share intelligence with Ukraine in its fight against Russia. Now, in an interview with NPR, Ukraine's President Volodymyr Zelensky says the Trump administration is threatening to cut off that cooperation. We're going to bring in now NPR's Greg Myrie. He covers national security. Hi, Greg.
2: Hi, Elsa.
0: Hi. Okay, so Ukraine is saying that this absolutely critical military communication system has suddenly been restricted without any warning whatsoever. What's going on here?
2: Yeah, Ukraine's military depends heavily on something called Starship.

That was Space Cowboy by Steve Miller Band. It's currently 4:10 in the afternoon, which means it's time for a quick weather report. Here in McGrath, it's currently 35 degrees with some fair weather. Tonight, it's mid-low of 30 with a slight chance of rain or snow. Out in Anvik, it's currently 38 degrees with an overcast. Tonight, it's mid-low of 32 with a chance of rain or snow, and likely rain or snow as the night goes on. Out in Sleepmute, it's currently 37 degrees, mostly cloudy. Tonight, estimated low of 31 with a chance of rain or snow. And out in Fairbanks, it's currently 41 degrees with some fair weather. Tonight, estimated low of 28, partly cloudy. And up next is Sheena is a Punk Rocker by Ramones.

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That was Bye Bye Bye by NSYNC. It is 4:31 in the afternoon, which means it's time for a more in-depth weather report. Here in McGrath, it's currently 35 degrees with some fair weather. Tonight, estimated low of 30 with a slight chance of rain and or snow. Thursday, high of 38, partly sunny, and Thursday night, low of 28, chance of snow, then snow. Out in Anvik, it's currently 38 degrees with an overcast. Tonight, estimated low of 32 with a slight chance of snow, then likely snow. Thursday, high of 38, chance of snow, then mostly cloudy. And then Thursday night, low of 29, mostly cloudy. Out in Sleep Mute, it's currently 37 degrees, mostly cloudy. Tonight, estimated low of 31 with a chance of rain and or snow. Thursday, high of 40. Slight chance of rain or snow, then mostly cloudy. And then Thursday night, low of 29 with a chance of snow, then snow showers likely. Finally, out in Fairbanks, currently 41 degrees with fair weather. Tonight, estimated low of 28, partly cloudy. Thursday, high of 42, mostly sunny. Then a chance of rain or snow. Thursday night, low of 28 with a chance of snow. And tonight, the sunset will be at about 7:11 p.m. and the sunrise will be at 9:07 a.m. Up next is Old Man by the Waylon Jennies.

That was Maybelline by Chuck Berry. It's currently 4:45 in the afternoon, which means it's time for some quick community messages. MNVC has a number of job openings that you can apply for, such as the labor pool, also Head Start of McGrath, Head Start Lead Teacher, and a Head Start Teacher's Assistant. Both of those you can apply at tenantachiefs.org. 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It is a full-time position. You can apply there at tenantachiefs.org. They also have a janitor and an elder cook position role open. You can apply in person. I don't know if you can apply online. I may be wrong on that, but please let MNVC know if you apply for any of those. You can go into the office to fill out an application. KSKO is looking for volunteers and paid on-air DJs. All you need to be is at least 16 years old and comfortable around technology and enjoy talking. If this is you, email gm.ksko@gmail.com or come see Clinton at our new studio in the IASD building. The Sally Joe Collins Museum is generally open Wednesday and Friday afternoons, 1 to 3 p.m. Contact the museum to arrange a special viewing time. It is free. The museum has a lot of exhibits with stories, pictures, and items on display that tell the story of this region. If you'd like to arrange a time to visit the museum, you may call Dean at 907-574-0298 or Naomi at 907-574-0369. 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And up next is Space Lord by Monster Magnet.

That was Space Lord by Monster Magnet. It's currently 4:53 in the afternoon, which means it's about time I sign off. Paul will be back in the morning. Clinton will be back tomorrow at noon. And I will be back tomorrow at 3. Thank you guys for listening. And up next is The Ghetto by George Benson.

0: This is Lori, and you're listening to KSKO McGrath.
1: Faster than Donald J. Trump, that I can tell you.
2: Trump spoke for nearly 90 minutes, not always accurately. He endorsed Republicans and mocked Democrats. He also gave onstage pardons to two owners of an Anchorage auto shop convicted of violating the Clean Air Act by disabling pollution control equipment on diesel vehicles. Trump urged the crowd to vote for Senator Dan Sullivan, a two-term Republican in a tight race, and other Republicans.
1: We don't have to be in certain places. Here I have to be because we have to make sure that Dan gets in. We have to make sure that Nick Begich gets in. And to be honest with you, we have to make sure that Bernadette Wilson becomes your governor.
2: Trump pointed Wilson out in the rally crowd, but did not invite her on stage with him to speak. Sullivan, though, spoke from the rally podium. He praised Trump and some of his own accomplishments, and the senator put the Iran war in an unusual context.
3: The conflict in the Middle East is temporary. The true forever war is the National Democrats' war against Alaska oil and gas and our jobs. That's the forever war.
2: Trump promised the war against Iran would end very soon. As he has at other rallies, he promised a government payout if his party succeeds in the November election.
1: If Republicans win the House of Representatives and the Senate, I'm going to give all adult citizens in the United States $5,000.
2: The proposal has drawn criticism from Democrats and some Republicans. Its estimated total cost would be more than $1 trillion. Alaskans waited in line for hours to see the president. The venue, the Menard Sports Center, has a capacity of 3,500 and reportedly felt crowded. Republican gubernatorial candidate Dave Bronson is pushing back after President Trump endorsed Republican Bernadette Wilson. At the Wasilla rally and in posts on Truth Social, Trump urged Alaskans to back Wilson.
1: And she won the primary, and the other two should have dropped out. And if they dropped out, we have an easy victory. But one of them promised me he would drop out, and 2 days later he decided to break his promise to me.
2: Wilson welcomed the endorsement in a post on social media. She did not respond to an interview request. On Truth Social, Trump was a bit more specific. He called Bronson and Treg Taylor, quote, lesser candidates, and he accused Bronson in particular of going back on his word. In an interview, Bronson says he remembers it differently. He says there was almost a deal that would have seen him drop out, but it ultimately fell through. If he had, other Republicans would have moved up in his place. With the election less than a month away, Bronson says at this point he's not going anywhere, and Bronson insists that he has a path to victory.
4: Remember, 90% of the people who voted for conservatives in the ranked choice open primary did not vote for the person that came out as leader. And there's about 150,000 votes. We anticipate about 300,000 votes in the general election. So all those people, they have to have a place to go.
2: Bronson again urged Alaskans to rank all three Republicans on their ballot in the hopes of preventing Democrat Jonathan Christ-Tompkins from winning. Christ-Tompkins has led in recent polls. At the rally, Trump called ranked choice voting a, quote, Democrat scam. Despite the harsh words from Trump, Bronson says he's not holding it against the president, but he feels differently about what Trump said about Taylor on Truth Social.
4: He attacked me, and which is in war, that's you expect it to be attacked. He dishonored Treg.
2: Despite posing for photos with him at the White House that feature in Taylor's campaign advertising, Trump said on Truth Social that Taylor was someone he had, quote, never heard of. Taylor's campaign said the former Republican attorney general was not taking calls today. His campaign manager said Taylor planned to release a statement on Thursday.

0: At the one-year mark since the remnants of Typhoon Halong wreaked havoc on Western Alaska communities, families are still scattered across the state, unable to say when they may return to something resembling normal life. In Bethel, KYUK's Evan Erickson attended a birthday party with a close-knit family from Quigilingok who are still figuring out life.
1: Last October, Marie White traveled from Bethel to her hometown of Quigilingok to celebrate her 67th birthday among her daughters and grandchildren who lived in the village. Less than 2 weeks later, White was back in Bethel. Her family said a storm was bearing down on the village of around 400 people.
2: That night, they were calling me that there's a big storm and the water's really coming in the path. And I keep telling them, go to school right now, go to school.
1: This year, the extended family is packed into White's apartment in Bethel to celebrate her birthday once again. The two-bedroom apartment is where most of the family spent the first month after ex-Typhoon Halong, sleeping head to toe in the living room. Since the storm, the daughters displaced from Quigilingok have found work and places to stay in Bethel. The eldest, Patricia Twitchell, says it hasn't been easy.
3: Rent is so expensive here. But we help each other, all of us.
1: Twitchell says there have been challenges and firsts with the move from Quig to Bethel.
3: I did not know anything about driving when we got here.
1: Twitchell passed her permit and driving tests on the first try. But she says each step into life away from the village has been uncertain.
3: We didn't know what we were going to do. We thought we were going back home, like right away, not wait for a year.
1: A week after Halong, Twitchell says she felt a duty to fly back to Quigilingok to volunteer in the search for two of her friends still missing after the storm. She walked over the tundra across the river from town, towing a plastic sled to gather items of value and whatever could be salvaged from the mostly spoiled subsistence harvest that had floated away in the storm.
3: I saw lots of salmonberries, blackberries, dry fish everywhere.
1: She saw specks of white in the distance near the riverside. She knew they were caskets. As she approached, Twitchell saw the pink artificial flowers she had stapled to her grandmother's grave the prior spring.
3: I opened the broken side of the cover. I took out the styrofoam, took that tarp off, and then I just sat there. Maybe I sat there like half hour, just sitting there. I forgot who I called. And I said, I phoned her. Great.
1: Marie White says she still isn't ready to return to Quigilingok to see how it's changed.
2: Most of where I grew up, it's all floated away. Only the upper part is good. All the graves floated away. She found my mom's casket. And I don't know where my dad's casket is.
1: But White says talking about the loss is a first step.
2: I never say anything about this, and I'm glad I did that, because it's a start. I might be able to vote quick sometime.
1: Quigilingok's tribe voted to move the community to higher ground after the storm. White's daughters say they haven't heard anything about that future planning since the vote. They just want to get their families home. Twitchell gestures to her older son, Nolan.
3: He'd be hunting right now at home, and he'd be gone all day.
1: In August, Nolan had the chance to spend a week with his family in Quigilingok hunting birds and harvesting berries. His grandma, Marie White, says it means a lot to see her grandchildren begin to make sense of what happened.
2: I was happy for them because I know they will heal from there, seeing what happened down there. And then they can talk about it. They can. Most of the Quig people that were traumatized, they still can't talk about what they went through.
1: For Marie White's family, celebrating her birthday this year is bittersweet. Twitchell says she hopes that the next time around can be in Quigilingok. In Bethel, I'm Evan Erickson.
0: This story is part of a series examining life 1 year after ex-Typhoon Halong. Tune in the rest of this week to hear more about the people and places affected by the storm. Still to come on Alaska News Nightly, an Anchorage resident recalls what was going through his mind during a recent bear attack.
4: I'm about to understand what it feels like to die a terrifying death by myself.
0: That's ahead. Stay with us.
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0: Taiwan says it plans to buy 6.6 million tons of liquefied natural gas annually from the U.S. through its participation in a project to build an 800-mile gas pipeline in Alaska. That's according to a statement today from Taiwan's Economic Affairs Ministry. Once extraction starts, the ministry says Taiwan could invest up to $4.4 billion. At the rally Tuesday in Wasilla, President Donald Trump touted Taiwan's plans as, quote, one of the biggest deals ever made. The United States is Taiwan's main informal supporter and arms provider in the face of increased military threats by China, which sees the island as its own breakaway province to be annexed by force if necessary. The details of the natural gas purchase plan came as Taiwan awaited a $14 billion arms sales package from the U.S. Taiwan's Ministry of Economic Affairs said in a statement that state-owned oil and gas firm CPC Corporation signed a letter of intent in March 2025 on the natural gas project in Alaska. The ministry says that if the project proceeds as scheduled, it is expected to start supporting Taiwan's natural gas supply in 2032 at the earliest. The statement from Taiwan did not specify how many years it has committed to the plan. Trump had also touted a $54 billion investment from South Korea in the gas pipeline, but South Korean officials were more cautious, saying they needed to assess the project's commercial viability before committing to the investment.

0: The Juneau School District is projected to lose close to a sixth of its students over the next 5 years. That's a drop in enrollment of about 600 students. District administration presented this information to the Juneau School Board's Facilities Committee Tuesday afternoon. Here's board member and committee chair Steve Whitney.
1: Some of this isn't information I want to hear, but it's very, very important information for us to hear. And I think something we're going to have to definitely is going to be a focus of a lot of what we do in the coming future.
0: Superintendent Sean Arnold attributes the decline to lower birth rates and increased out-migration. To address falling enrollment, the school board asked the district to consider a pilot program that would restructure grades at a couple elementary schools. One option could take two elementary schools and have one teach only preschool to third grades. The other school would teach fourth to sixth grade students. The committee did not have time to discuss the pilot program in depth on Tuesday. After the meeting, Superintendent Sean Arnold told KTOO the district is looking into piloting a program at City Shanach, Glacier Valley Elementary, and Mendenhall River Community School. He says the restructured model has benefits, like moving away from multi-grade classrooms.
2: So we would be able to offer, you know, straight grade levels. It would allow an opportunity for teachers to collaborate more, because currently many of our elementary schools are operating without peer teachers.
0: Recently, lower student enrollment caused the district to eliminate four teaching positions at elementary schools. That led to changes in classroom assignments and even a teacher moving schools in the middle of the school year. In addition to considering a pilot program, Arnold says the district is working on a facility study to see how much each elementary school is currently being used. Arnold says the district is in the early stages of discussions and administrators can only provide recommendations. Final decisions on a pilot program would be made by the school board.
2: We're only exploring this at this time and coming up with a roadmap. It also includes transportation options. How would this be least impactful to best support, you know, this challenge of a declining enrollment?
0: The school board is scheduled to meet on October 27th. The next facilities committee meeting is scheduled for November 3rd on Zoom. Northwest Arctic subsistence leaders are asking regulators to cut caribou hunting to four males a year again. That's because over the past 6 years, the Western Arctic herd has lost about half its caribou. A regional advisory council voted for the limit at a meeting in Kotzebue late last month. KOTZ's Desiree Hagen reports.
3: For families across the region, caribou are a central food source. Dozens of communities depend on the Western Arctic caribou herd, which ranges over an area about the size of California. It was counted last year at about 121,000 animals, the lowest number in nearly 50 years. State caribou biologist Alex Hansen told the Northwest Arctic Regional Advisory Council that too many adult cows are dying for the herd to grow. He says predators cause about 70% of deaths among collared female caribou.
4: It's my estimate that, you know, local harvesters take maybe 4,000 cows per year. Our harvestable surplus for cows right now is zero. Like, any cow we take over, zero is too many.
3: In response, the council voted 6-1 to recommend a limit of four bull caribou a year on federal lands in the Northwest Arctic. The council voted unanimously to recommend that limit to the Alaska Board of Game, which sets the rules on state land. Under state law, Alaska residents can currently take 15 bulls a year. The council asked for these cuts once before. In 2024, it joined local advisory groups and the Western Arctic Caribou Herd Working Group in asking the board to reduce the limit to four caribou a year. Some rural hunters told the board that four caribou wasn't enough, and it instead set it at 15, one of which could be a cow. Since then, the herd has kept shrinking. Cow hunting is now closed under state and federal rules. Council members pointed to out-of-town hunters as part of the problem. Alaska Department of Fish and Game figures show non-residents harvest an average of about 180 caribou a year, nearly all of which were bulls. Hansen says local hunters take an estimated 10,000 or more. But those numbers aren't the whole story. Council members say planes carrying out-of-town hunters, along with helicopters for mining and construction, can scare and delay caribou from their migration routes. Norvik Council Member Elmer Armstrong Jr. says even with federal lands closed to out-of-town hunters, the flights haven't stopped.
5: They were really busy as soon as the season opened. I see them fly every day.
3: Meanwhile, many hunters are still waiting for the caribou to show up. Biologists and subsistence hunters say the herd has been arriving later in recent years. As of late September, biologists said most collared caribou were still far north, on the North Slope. In Ambler, Councilmember Tristan Patti said hunters have had to travel farther than usual to hunt, and that extra travel gets expensive, fast.
6: With the high cost of fuel in our community, which is $26 a gallon, having to travel those greater distances made it more difficult and expensive for residents to harvest food for their families.
3: In January, the Alaska Board of Game will take up more than a dozen caribou proposals for the Western Arctic herd alone. Those include a lower bull limit, ending non-resident hunting, and predator control. One would stop all caribou hunting for everyone, including local hunters, if the herd falls to 75,000 animals. Hansen says Fish and Game is still writing its recommendations to the board, but he gave the council his own view.
4: The cow harvest needs to go away, and then a reduction of bulls is necessary. Four is kind of a number that we've fallen to for the past few years, and I think it's a good starting point.
3: After January, the board isn't slated to reconsider the region's hunting rules until 2030. Councilmember Mike Kramer of Kotzebue says the region can't afford to lose the herd.
7: I want our people to continue to harvest these animals in a safe manner, conservative manner, to ensure that they continue on.
3: Kramer pointed to his young son, who was sitting beside him.
7: I want him to be able to hunt caribou too.
3: The Board of Game meets in Kotzebue January 23rd through the 26th. Written comments must be submitted by January 9th. The Federal Subsistence Board will decide on the bull limit in February. In Kotzebue, I'm Desiree Hagen.
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0: Indigenous scholars from around the country are convening in Juneau this week to learn from local experts, write grants, and build community. The scholars are with the Native Children's Research Exchange Program. They specialize in youth development work from the womb to early adulthood, as well as substance use prevention. Michelle Sarche helped found the Scholars Program in 2012. She's a tribal citizen of the Lakotere Band of Ojibwe. Sarche said in her academic career, she saw a lot of Native scholars working to make a difference, but often without much support.
10: Many of these scholars are isolated in their home institutions. There aren't any other Indigenous scholars. And we just really saw the need to, first and foremost, create community.
0: The research exchange has already brought together dozens of scholars in different cohorts. The latest group kicks off with this meeting in Juneau. The program meets through Friday. The scholars plan to continue meeting with organizations doing work to support child development in Juneau.

0: Anchorage resident Dave Bass got attacked by a brown bear this past weekend while trail running south of the city. And as Alaska Public Media's Hannah Flohr reports, Bass says he's mostly fine, but he's rethinking just how he'll be playing in bear country from now on.
1: It's less than 24 hours after he was attacked by a brown bear, but Dave Bass is already antsy to get back outside. He heads toward the trails a quarter mile from his East Anchorage home. He's got his Labradoodle Millie and bear spray on his hip. He says it's not exactly the first time he's been outside since the attack.
2: I got in 7 more miles of running after the attack, I guess. But it's the first time I've deliberately gone out for a walk since yesterday.
1: 7 more miles because after the attack, he ran all the way back down the mountain and drove himself to a doctor. That is not out of character for Bass. He's lived in Anchorage for more than 2 decades and spends a lot of time in the backcountry. He's seen plenty of brown bears, even gotten charged twice. But this past Sunday was different. A bear encounter that reminded him how important it is to have bear spray accessible, and one that might change how he thinks about risk. Here's what happened. Bass was running up the new Indian Valley Trail about 30 minutes south of Anchorage. He says he was even thinking about what he'd do if he ran into a bear. He made sure his bear spray was within easy reach.
2: I was like rehearsing, like, okay, so like I should, you know, not hesitate to get it out and get the safety off as quickly as possible.
1: He and Millie were less than 30 miles from the trail's turnaround point, running up the switchbacks.
2: We came around the corner and there were 2 brown bears 50 feet away. The sow charged me immediately.
1: Bass grabbed for his bear spray, but

0: die a terrifying death by myself.
1: He curled up in a ball, covering his head. But then, suddenly, the bear wasn't chewing on his arm anymore. It wasn't on top of him anymore. It was running off downhill. The other bear followed. Bass took stock of the situation. Puncture wounds on his left wrist. Were his tendons intact? He wasn't sure. There were scratches on his back, and his t-shirt was shredded. He felt bruised. He had bear spray in his eyes. His dog Millie was just down the trail. There was no cell signal, but Bass thought he was well enough to run the 7 miles back to his car. Halfway down, he was able to text his wife, who just happens to be an editor at Alaska Public Media.
0: I told her I got attacked by a brown bear and that I was okay, like fully okay. And that didn't make a lot of sense to her, so she had a lot of questions.
1: She was worried and confused, but she says the fact that he included a brown bear emoji in the text message helped her believe he really was okay. On the trails near his home the next day, Bass says he wants to get back outside to make sure he doesn't brood, a kind of subtle exposure therapy.
0: It's sort of like getting back on the horse.
1: Yeah, he's a little banged up, but he says he's mostly fine. Still, the experience rattled him. He thought he was going to die, and now he feels like he has a new lease on life. He's also rethinking just how he'll be playing in bear country in the future.
0: I'm sure I'm still going to want to go in the mountains. I'm a little less sure that I want to be, like, deep in the mountains by myself out of cell phone range.
1: But then he pauses, squinting into the sun.
0: Being by yourself is riskier, but if I were to remove all the fun adventures I've had by myself over 21 years in Alaska, that would be really sad.
1: He says he wouldn't trade in any of those adventures. In Anchorage, I'm Hannah Flohr.
2: 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We had reports tonight from Liz Ruskin in Wasilla, Eric Stone, Jamie Deep, and Yvonne Crumry in Juneau, Evan Erickson in Bethel, Desiree Hagen in Kotzebue, and Hannah Flohr in Anchorage. 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Our audio engineer is Crystal Hyde, Patrick Gilchrist is our producer, and I'm Casey Grove. Good night.

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1: Live from NPR News in Culver City, California, I'm Dwayne Brown. Inflation's getting worse. New government data show consumer prices were higher in September than a year ago, led by a big jump in energy prices due to the Iran war. NPR's Scott Horsley tells us tens of millions of people on Social Security will see their monthly benefits go up next year.
2: Investors think the somewhat hotter than expected cost of living report makes it more likely the Federal Reserve will raise interest rates when policymakers meet later this month. Consumer prices in September were up 3.7% from a year ago. That's a sharper annual increase than the previous month. The U.S. war with Iran has triggered a big run-up in energy prices. Rents and restaurant prices are climbing as well. Average wages are not keeping pace with the higher cost of living. People who depend on Social Security, however, will get a cost of living adjustment of 3.6% beginning in the new year. Scott Horsley, NPR News, Washington.
1: A new survey finds more than 4 in 10 Americans had difficulty paying for at least one basic necessity in the past year. NPR's Jennifer Ludden tells us it comes as the cost of living is a top election issue for voters.
3: Paying for medical care was the biggest challenge people faced, including for more than a quarter of middle-income households. That's according to a survey by the Pew Research Center. Next was daily transportation, housing, and food. Nearly a third who struggled to pay for these things said they'd taken out a loan, even more borrowed money from friends and family. Pew also finds more than half of Americans did not have enough emergency savings to cover expenses for 3 months. The findings come amid stubborn inflation, with prices climbing faster than most people's paychecks, driven in part by the war with Iran. Jennifer Ludden, NPR News, Washington.
1: Big drop on Wall Street today. The tech-heavy NASDAQ lost 511 points, down almost 2%. This is NPR. Scientists say elephants have an outsized impact on landscapes, both in life and death, as Elena Gordon reports.
4: Elephants are ecosystem engineers. They knock down trees, they disperse seeds, but scientists in South Africa's Kruger National Park found something they didn't expect after the animals die. The group monitored dozens of elephant carcasses on the savanna and found that over time, the remains created unique, nutrient-rich hotspots for certain grasses. This drew animals like zebras and antelope well after any visual signs of the elephant had disappeared. Courtney Reed is with UC Santa Barbara in Princeton. She led the research.
5: Seeing that even like 8 years on, you have all of these different herbivores that live on the savanna that are really selecting for those nitrogen-rich grasses. It was just exciting.
4: Reed says this lasting legacy highlights the importance of elephants as they face threats of extinction. The findings were published in the Proceedings of the National Academy of Sciences. Alana Gordon, NPR News.
1: The Justice Department is threatening California with legal action over allegations of non-citizens receiving ballots to vote in next month's midterms. The government has given state and local officials here in Los Angeles 48 hours to release a list of alleged non-citizens on the voter rolls, even though multiple audits have found the problem is exceptionally rare. The DOJ has only, so far, charged 90 people with some type of misconduct this year. This is NPR News.

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1: 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I'm Scott Detrow in New York.
2: And I'm Elsa Chang in Culver City, California. When Medicare open enrollment starts tomorrow, several million seniors will need to scramble to find a new health plan. Their Medicare Advantage plans, run by private insurance companies, are shutting down. Dan Weisman joins us now to explain. He hosts An Arm and a Leg. 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Hi, Dan.
3: Hey there.
2: Okay, so tell us exactly what is going on here.
3: Yeah, so we should probably start by making a big distinction. Medicare comes in two main flavors these days. So seniors choose between traditional Medicare, run by the federal government, and Medicare Advantage, which is run by private insurance companies. And these days, about half of seniors are on Medicare Advantage plans. They're super popular because they often cover things like vision and dental and hearing, which are big gaps in traditional Medicare. And they tend to cost a lot less out of pocket, like including lower monthly premiums, because fun fact, Medicare isn't actually free healthcare.
2: Exactly.
3: But there are downsides to these plans. Like, for a long time, people have complained they can limit what doctors you see. They can refuse to pay for treatments. And now we're seeing this new disadvantage. If these companies don't think it's profitable to operate your insurance plan anymore, they don't have to. I mean, they're for-profit companies like, you know, United, Humana, Aetna. They've got shareholders to answer to. So for 2027, more than 40 states are going to lose some Medicare Advantage plans, and nearly 200 counties, mostly rural, they're going to have no Medicare Advantage options at all.
2: Wow.
3: Yeah.
2: Well, we know that last year about 3 million seniors had to go hunting for new Medicare Advantage plans. I know you and your colleagues have been digging into what happened. What did you learn, and what does that tell us about what might be coming, you think?
3: Yeah, it's going to be rough. We talked with people in Minnesota, where hundreds of thousands of people had to find new plans last year, and where, by the way, more plans are shutting down this year. We talked to Kelly Jo Greiner. She runs a state agency that operates a Medicare hotline there. Here's what she told us.
4: I don't know any other way to describe it other than total chaos. We had wait times of 2 hours. Nobody wants to wait for even 10 minutes, let alone 2 hours.
2: No way.
3: Yeah. And when people got through, they generally found out their options were not great because the plans that had not shut down, they didn't cover as much. They often had higher monthly premiums. And this year, it's basically going to be a lot more of the same in a lot more places. So we crunched some county level numbers for this coming year based on federal data. These numbers were crunched first by KFF. That's a health policy research group. What it looks like to us is, like, in the Twin Cities area, a third of the Medicare Advantage plans are shutting down. Dallas, Fort Worth, Houston, Seattle, it's more than a quarter. And official numbers aren't out about how many people are affected, but I'm seeing estimates of like 4 to 5 million people across the country losing their plans.
2: Well, if you or someone you care about got one of those letters saying, sorry, your Medicare Advantage plan is shutting down, what do you do? What do you suggest?
3: Yeah, well, first of all, if you or someone you care about is on Medicare Advantage, check your mail. Kelly Jo Greiner, who runs that Medicare hotline in Minnesota, she said she's still hearing from people who missed the notice last year. Doing nothing is not a good choice. You want to know your options. The good news is every state has a hotline like the one she operates. They're part of a federally funded program called SHIP. So if you got any questions, you want to call them now. To find the right one for you, go to Google, type in SHIP and Medicare and the name of your state. The right one should pop right up.
2: Thank you so much for your help. Dan Weisman is host of An Arm and a Leg, a podcast about the cost of health care. Thank you, Dan.
3: Thanks so much for having me.
1: Republican Congressman Mike Lawler has a history of doing something pretty rare. Since 2022, he has won in a purple district with sits about an hour outside solid blue New York City. Whether Lawler can do it again this year could determine if his party keeps its slim majority in the House. But as President Trump struggles in the polls, can voters separate Lawler from his party? NPR's Elena Moore has this report from the Hudson Valley.
5: Right on the corner of a busy intersection in Garnerville, New York, sits Sparky's Diner. It's been there 50 years, 51 in February, says owner Jeannie Nikolakis.
6: I started out, I didn't even have my kids at the time. And then I had my kids, and I raised them in here, in a playpen, right on the side there.
5: Photos of those kids and grandkids cover the wall behind the counter. But that pride doesn't stop with her family.
6: It's like my own son, you know, like that's how I see him, you know. I see him as my grandson, not really my son, because I'm old enough to be his grandmother.
5: She's talking about her congressman, Mike Lawler, and says no one can take his place. But this isn't a safe red district. It's one of just a handful that elected a Republican to the House in 2024 and also voted for Kamala Harris. Nearby, the annual Rockland County Volunteer Firefighters Association parade is in full swing. Lawler marches alongside them, stopping for selfies and shaking hands. He says his understanding of the district makes him the right person to lead it.
7: If you know your communities, if you know the issues that matter to them, if you know who and what you're fighting for, that comes through and the politics takes care of itself.
5: He says he's unafraid to cross his own party, often bringing up how he criticized the administration for ending a policy shielding some Haitian immigrants from deportation. He also highlights his work to raise a popular property tax deduction, which was a flashpoint in negotiations over Trump's massive tax and spending bill, something Lawler ultimately supported. But Lawler also hasn't shied away from Trump and spoke about their relationship in September at the Republican National Convention.
8: The president and I don't always agree, and that's okay. After all, we're both New Yorkers.
5: But trying to be an independent voice within Trump's party is a tricky sell, especially as the president faces low approval ratings and concerns about high costs.
9: You're paying for goods that are inflated because of how much gasoline is and how much diesel is, so I would say that would be the biggest concern.
5: Across the Hudson River in Armonk, Brett Silverstein is one of many parents keeping an eye on their kids as they run around the town's fall festival. He says he used to vote Republican, but doesn't like Trump or Lawler.
9: He supported Trump and kind of the whole MAGA train over the past 2 to 4 years, so given how he's affiliated with that, I'm just not a big fan of it in general, so.
5: And Lawler has supported key parts of Trump's agenda, like his tariff policy and the Iran war. It's a record his Democratic opponent, Kate Conley, argues has made New Yorkers worse off.
10: It's harder to put food on the table, keep a roof over their heads, afford health care, or keep the lights on. And they deserve better.
5: Conley, a military veteran, also tries to differentiate herself from factions of her party that may turn off swing voters, like New York City Mayor and Democratic Socialist Zoran Mamdani. And that could prove helpful for this district, where roughly 30-40% of voters are either ticket splitters or only loosely identify with a party. That's how retired builder Michael Alvarado feels over in Stony Point.
11: I vote for whoever thinks my way. I don't really have a party. I'm not a Republican or a Democrat.
5: He's still deciding who to back this fall, saying he wants someone who's pro-union and will cut school and property taxes.
11: Just look and see what happens come November. We'll hear all the promises.
5: He may not know who he's picking yet, but Alvarado adds, he always votes. Elena Moore, NPR News, Rockland County, New York.

0: This is All Things Considered from NPR News. The federal food assistance program called SNAP has become a fraud magnet for cyber criminals. The government estimates that hundreds of millions of dollars have been stolen over the past few years, and it's only getting harder for states to fight. NPR's Juliana Kim explains.
1: Early last month, Christopher Branch from Illinois arrived at his local supermarket, only to realize he couldn't afford his groceries.
2: I opened up my app and it says two transactions and all my money gone.
1: Branch is talking about the app he uses to check his SNAP benefits. It's how he feeds himself and his two kids. About $500 hit his account earlier that day, and then it was wiped out.
2: It was kind of sad, like, how did this happen? They made these transactions at a grocery store at 3, 4 o'clock in the morning.
1: Branch isn't alone. In recent years, federal and state officials have been warning about organized criminal rings stealing food assistance using illegal skimming devices. Scott Schober is a cybersecurity expert, and he says it usually goes like this.
3: They walk up to the register, pull out of their pants, snap it on. It takes about 10 seconds to affix an overlay skimmer.
1: Schober says the device collects troves of data. Fraudsters use that information to counterfeit cards and drain accounts of all their money. Thieves intentionally target SNAP recipients, and that's because many of them still rely on magnetic strip cards, which are easy to steal personal information from. Meanwhile, most banks upgraded their debit and credit cards with microchips, which are considered more secure. The federal government encourages states to make the switch to chips, but
4: I think every state is, in theory, interested in being able to provide that.
1: That's Emily Weichart Bryant, and she's the executive director of the nonprofit Feeding Indiana's Hungry. Her group advocates for chip-enabled cards in the state.
4: The devil's in the details of how it would get paid for, because it's not cheap.
1: Cards with chips are roughly 10 times more expensive to produce than magnetic strip ones, according to the Government Accountability Office. And that's not easy to fork over, especially now. Starting this month, the federal government is only helping states pay for 25% of SNAP operational costs instead of 50%. That was one of the funding changes laid out in President Trump's One Big Beautiful Bill Act. The U.S. Department of Agriculture, which administers SNAP, told NPR that skimming has been an issue for years, and states, quote, sat idly. The department said these funding changes shouldn't present new challenges to fight fraud. But not everyone agrees. This is Gina Platanino with the Food Research and Action Center.
5: When states are facing an existential crisis, skimming and switching to chip-to-app technology is not one of the top priorities.
1: For many SNAP recipients, the most painful part is that most states do not replace stolen benefits. Branch learned that the hard way when he told a SNAP worker about what happened.
2: I was hurt. You know, I went to the office thinking that I was going to get some help, and he was like, well, you just lost out.
1: The entire experience left him feeling stressed, paranoid, but not alone. Branch says he's been commiserating with his girlfriend and friend, both of whom got their benefits stolen months before him. Juliana Kim, NPR News.

0: From NPR News, this is All Things Considered. I'm Elsa Chang.
1: And I'm Scott Detrow. To understand how the NFL has changed over the past 40-plus years, Peter King's new book, The Game, is a good place to start. The league changed a lot during King's career, covering stories on and off the field, mostly for Sports Illustrated. When we spoke recently, King told me he could feel the NFL changing in the moment as he was reporting on it.
2: In 1984, my first year covering the league, you know, I remember very well watching the early parts of the draft on ESPN that day. And, you know, as Mel Kiper told me recently, he said, we only did a round and a half and we bailed out of the draft to show a tractor pull. And there were 125 fans at the draft that year at a hotel ballroom in New York City. And now think about the draft. 600,000 people showed up a few years ago when the draft was in Nashville. But, you know, in those days, the NFL was basically in a dead heat with baseball in popularity in the United States. That year, 1984, the World Series killed the NFL in TV ratings. Think about that now. You know, Major League Baseball doesn't want to go up against football, you know, on most days. They try to shy away from that. And so, yeah, that's how much it changed in four decades.
1: Your signature style of journalism over the years was the behind-the-scenes embedding piece, you know, where you just kind of lock in, whether it's traveling with John Madden or following a quarterback through a week of prep. A lot of those are in here, and you kind of retell them and then re-report them in a way. I want to talk about the one where you spent a week with an officiating crew. First of all, why did you want to do that, and how hard was it to convince them to let you tag along?
2: Why I wanted to do that? Because nobody had ever done it. Following an officiating crew, seeing what they do in their real job, seeing the back judge as a teacher at a high school in a suburb of Grand Rapids, Michigan, sitting through his day with him as a single dad to three kids. I mean, it was just incredibly educational.
1: One of the things that you write about talking to people over the last 2 years as you put this book together is a lot of refs did not like that story.
2: They didn't like it because they didn't want attention drawn to them. But here's what the NFL does now.
1: Mm-hmm.
2: Okay, the NFL, with things like Hard Knocks on HBO, the NFL shines a spotlight on the inner workings of the game. They didn't used to, but they do now. If I had not done that story in 2013, the league would have done it. They would have had someone internally do that story at some point.
1: Yeah.
2: And I just felt like it was a race. I had to do this story first.
1: How much harder did it get over the years to do stories like that? Because the flip side of the NFL becoming this, you know, multi-trillion dollar global enterprise is that they took more and more control of their brand. Like you said, they were doing the videos themselves and they were less likely to let an outside journalist come in and tell a story that they weren't line checking. Like, how did you navigate that?
2: Scott, I'm the luckiest man on the face of the earth because in 1989, when I got to Sports Illustrated, Sports Illustrated was bigger than ESPN.
1: Listen, I kept the issues every week. I had the football phone. I am well aware.
2: Yeah, okay, you know it. And so teams wanted to be on the cover of Sports Illustrated. I'm not saying it was easy. I still had to really work hard to be able to get inside teams, inside players. But at least it was doable. There's absolutely no way I could have done my job the way I did it in today's NFL.
1: Yeah. You built a personal relationship with the people you covered. You got them to trust you, but at the same time, you were a professional. And can you walk us through how you thought and approached it? Like when, say, Brett Favre calls you up on the phone and says, hey, by the way, I'm about to enter rehab, and your reporter light goes off, but you're also talking to him as a human. How did you navigate those lines and think about your job?
2: It was just so different in those days because, you know, today, if Brett Favre was doing that, he would write it on Instagram and he'd have a long story or a long podcast by himself doing it. At that time, back in the mid-90s, the only way you can really be able to do a story like that and have a guy call you and confess what happened and how it is he got addicted to Vicodin. The only way was to be there a lot.
1: Mm-hmm.
2: That's what you have to do. You got to show your face. You got to hang around. But you can't necessarily, you know, just be in the bag at all. You have got to make sure that they know about your ethics and your ethos about this.
1: I want to talk about some of the tougher things that have gone along with the story of the NFL over the last few decades, and you have several chapters on them. Let's start with CTE and traumatic head injuries, because they come more and more into focus, and yet it's as popular as ever. It's a global franchise, like you said. How do you account for the reality of what we know about CTE and how we feel about football in America?
2: We live in a conflicted country, okay? And I'll tell you this, the woman who is really shining a light on the problems of CTE in the NFL and all through football is a woman named Ann McKee, who has done autopsies and has studied brain tissues of more than 700 former football players. Scott, she's got bobbleheads of Aaron Rodgers and Brett Favre in her office. She grew up in Wisconsin. And although she doesn't watch much football anymore, her husband does. Yeah. He loves the game. So everyone, I think, has a certain bit of conflict because the game is so much fun and so compelling to watch.
1: I was kind of relieved to pick up on the page. Maybe I'm misinterpreting. I don't think I am. That you feel pretty disgusted about the intertwined state of gambling in professional sports these days.
2: Hate it.
1: Yeah.
2: Hate it. I think in 5 years, Scott, there's going to be more people in Gamblers Anonymous than Alcoholics Anonymous. It was only 10 years ago that the NFL looked at gambling as the decline of Western civilization.
1: Mm-hmm.
2: And now it's fully embraced because they can make money on it. Personally, I'm disgusted by it.
1: But there doesn't seem to be any going back.
2: There's not any going back because of all the money it makes.
1: What do you think we as sports fans lose when there's not kind of the long-form storytelling part of the journalism that was such a big part of it for so many decades?
2: There's something that we have lost about stories that, even though they were 4 or 5 days old by the time you opened Sports Illustrated, the detail in SI just couldn't be matched. And I don't know that we will be able to match that these days, because even though there are so many great reporters, there are also so many roadblocks in their way that were not in the way when I was able to spend a week in the life of the Green Bay Packers.
1: Yeah. That's Peter King, author of the new book, The Game. Thank you so much.
2: Thank you, Scott.
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0: Live from NPR News in Washington, I'm Ryland Barton. President Trump is ramping up campaign travel, and he's telling voters that the economy would be worse off if Democrats take control of Congress. NPR's Deepa Shivaram has more.
1: Trump stopped in Arizona for a rally where he told voters the country was making more money than ever before. And he pointed fingers at Democrats, accusing them of wanting open borders and men playing.
2: Hey, this is Tanya, and you are listening to KSKO McGrath.
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4: Welcome to Native America Calling. I'm Sean Spruce. A bill to give tribes a stronger say in water supply and access decisions passed the California State Assembly unanimously. But then Governor Gavin Newsom vetoed it. It's one of a number of places around the country where tribes are being excluded from major decisions about water quality and quantity. Those decisions come at a time when the shifting climate and economic pressures are dramatically changing water use policy for millions of people. We'll hear more after the news.

0: This is National Native News. I'm Jill Freitas. A college student near her hometown of Point Lay made a startling discovery last month, a baby walrus sandwiched between two carcasses. Violet Uniskit was helping with the walrus survey on Alaska's northwest coast.
1: And I saw the stomach, like, move. I was like, wait. Took a step closer, and all of a sudden, his eyes opened up.
0: The calf had been under attack from seagulls. Polar bears roamed the area, and a storm was about to hit. Uniskit wanted to save the calf.
1: He probably missed his mother. He would kind of walk around, making like a sad little, ooh.
0: After getting the okay from the community of Point Lay, Uniskit and U.S. Geological Survey's walrus researcher, Tony Fishbach, took the calf to a small cabin. The 200-pound calf, estimated to be about 5 months old, eventually warmed up to its human helpers, literally, by cuddling into Fishbach's sleeping bag or laying its head on Uniskit's leg. Uniskit named the walrus Unautuk, after her late father. A few days later, with the help of locals, they brought the calf to Point Lay in a boat. From there, they flew it to Anchorage and then drove it to Seward for rehabilitation at the Alaska Sea Life Center. Fishbach says they later discovered the calf had been injured in what was probably an attack by a polar bear. Because of its young age and habitation to people, the Sea Life Center says it is not a candidate for being released back into the wild. The Sea Life Center says Unautuk has since been transferred to his long-term home, but as of Monday, they have not said where that is. This story was provided by Alaska Public Media's Casey Grove. Monday was Indigenous Peoples Day, which means a celebration throughout the Black Hills. As music and the smell of hot food cut through the cold October air, organizers say the event was more than a rally. It was a chance to have fun. CJ Keene has more.
2: On stage in downtown Rapid City, a Palestinian keffiyeh adorned an eagle staff, symbolizing the interconnected struggles of Indigenous peoples the world over. While a clear political symbol, Indian Collective Strategic Communications Director Martel Hesketh says activists should celebrate these days with happiness.
3: Organizing should also be joyful, right? Art and music and visual art has always been a core part of organizing. In this time, as we're coming up to these really consequential elections, as we're facing all these fights to protect our sacred sites, it's more important now than ever to come together in these spaces to celebrate, to lift our spirits, but also to share our messages.
2: In the last year, those fights have seen victories in the field, as mining equipment was removed from the Black Hills near Peshlaw, a sacred site, and in the courtroom as the legal case against the Grand Gateway Hotel played out. Poet and activist Robert Bordeaux says sharing light despite ongoing struggles highlights the strength inherent to an Indigenous background.
4: This is just a great example of the tenacity and like resistance of Lakota people. The colonial project tried to erase us, and we're still here. And so when we gather like this, it's just a showcase of that.
2: And gather the community does. Hundreds braved a chilly autumn day. Teepees lined downtown Rapid City's Main Street. And for one night, Indigenous peoples could celebrate the work they had done in the world of civil rights and consider a brighter future.
4: I think a lot about resistance, and I think a lot about what it took for us to still be here, carrying on our ways and our language and our culture. And so to me, it's just like a celebration of that. You know, I know protecting land and water is really hard and difficult work. So when we can take a chance to gather around the drum, gather with the music, it's really important.
2: The night was capped with a performance by multi-platinum hip-hop artist Macklemore, who once again performed a free concert for the community. I'm SDPB's CJ Keene in Rapid City.
0: And I'm Jill Freitas.
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7: This is Native America Calling. I'm Sean Spruce. A multi-state coalition is charged with developing a restoration plan for the Chesapeake Bay watershed. It's made up primarily of stakeholders from surrounding states, and those stakeholders are excluding tribes that live within the watershed as full participants in the process, a move that tribal officials say is a direct affront to their sovereignty. We'll hear this hour from a representative of those tribes affected. All over the country, decisions about the quality and quantity of water, whether it's for environmental restoration or for use in agricultural or residential settings, are becoming more urgent, and tribes are having to fight to be heard. In California, the governor torpedoed legislation widely supported by lawmakers that would give tribes more say in decisions about that state's dwindling ground and surface water sources. Today, we'll talk about including tribes in the increasingly important discussions about water use and restoration. Listeners can join the conversation also. Just call us at 1-800-996-2848. That's 1-800-99-NATIVE. And later in the hour, we'll speak with a Native attorney who held a unique position within the U.S. Treasury. So be sure and stay tuned for that conversation as well. Joining us now on Zoom from Happy Camp, California, is Russell Buster Atterbury. He is the chairman of the Karuk tribe. Good morning, Chairman, and welcome back to Native America Calling.
8: Mahia, good morning, and thank you for having me.
7: Absolutely. Also on Zoom from Greenbelt, Maryland, we have Melissa Ann Ehrenreich. She is the Executive Director of the Indigenous Conservation Council of the Chesapeake Bay. Melissa Ann, hello and welcome to the show.
9: Good morning and thank you for having me.
7: And a third guest joins us en route to Sacramento, California, Frankie Myers. He is the CEO and co-founder of Fix the World Consulting and former vice chairman of the Yurok tribe. And he is, of course, Yurok. Frankie, good morning to you also. Welcome to Native America Calling.
10: Ayukwe, it's Gwinekoe. Super excited to be talking with you all today.
7: Super excited as well to have you all on the show. And Chairman Atterbury, working with the Shingle Springs Band of Miwok Indians, the Karuk tribe introduced a bill to address inadequate tribal consultation over water governance in California. What prompted the bill?
8: Well, the bill was prompted by the health of the river and the Karuk tribe. You know, consultation is so important to tribes. We fought hard to get proper consultation, a seat at the table, if you will, for issues involving Indian country. And we know for a fact that lack of consultation has caused many environmental issues that have led to the demise of the Klamath River and the water shortage and the devastating fires that we have. We had the tribes along Klamath River been consulted on, we'll go back to when they put the dams in. We would have let it be known that you can't cut off 400 miles of spawning grounds. Had they been consulted on, before they outlawed the use of fire to reduce the fuels that we have out here, the consultation would have been, this is something that we've passed down from generation to generation for thousands of years. And more than that, it worked, that we don't have these devastating fires. So I think, you know, working to be able to have a seat at the table with concerns about water issues is very important.
7: Chairman, the bill passed the California State Legislature with unanimous support, but was then later vetoed by Governor Gavin Newsom. Why did the governor veto?
8: That is a good question. As you know, I believe it was in 2018, the governor made a public apology for the atrocities that happened to the tribes in California, the assimilation, the genocide, the boarding school debacle, all the above. And that was it was encouraging. But I remember the tribes then saying action speaks louder than words. And that's a true story. So when the bill passed, we were pretty sure that the governor would sign it. And so it was disappointing when he didn't sign it. Because again, we go back to action speaks louder than words, but we will keep working on it with other tribes and hopefully get the be able to have that seated table in 2027.
7: Now, this would have offered mandatory government-to-government consultation, also recognition of Indigenous expertise and ecological stewardship. Can you give us an overview of key points stressed in the legislation?
8: Again, the key points are meaningful consultation. You mean you come into the meetings with a on equal terms, that you be able to provide information on the issues as you go, and then when you leave the meeting, you leave the meeting with a concerted effort to agree. We have a best practices that have been identified by Chief Randy Moore. It came out to visit Happy Camp before he retired. He was the former chief of the United States Forest Service. And when he left after touring and seeing the remains of the Slater Fire, his proclamation was, not only should we have let the tribes have a seat at the table, consult and listen to their ways of caring for and sustaining the ecology in our forests as proper stewards, we must do that. This was his proclamation was. So this is coming from the former chief of the United States Forest Service. I know that's federal, but again, at the state level, they should be aware of these high level proclamations that identify the need to have the tribes, to let the tribes have a seat at the table.
7: What's next now for the Caddo tribe? Are you going to go back and attempt to draw future legislation?
8: Yes. We will continue with the new administration that's coming in, and we will continue to provide testimony to the fact that the tribes are sovereign and that their sovereign ways have proven to be the proper stewards of these lands, and that those practices should be recognized and used.
7: Now, I know the Caddock tribe has faced issues in the past with agricultural interests and the pumping of groundwater near the Klamath River basins. Tell me more about some of these longstanding water issues that face the community and how perhaps this bill that was vetoed or maybe a future bill could address some of these issues.
8: Yeah, we would look at a combination, maybe this bill and future bills that would help that situation. I've been an advocate for the state tribal liaisons to the governor to start a long-term water conservation projects. The dam removal was very successful, largest in the country. The fish came back immediately after the dam removal. The water quality is 100% better. But it's not a cure-all. You know, we have tributaries to the Klamath that have been dewatered for years. And we certainly understand the need for farming and that it's a viable commodity also. And there needs to be some long-term solutions. There need to be better communication between the farmers and the fish community. Again, there are projects that the Kuruk tribe and other tribes along Clowns River have advocated that we start, whether it be long-term off-stem reservoirs. They're doing it at other places in the state and at other states across the country that are successful in that would store water, whether you capture winter water or rainwater, and these reservoirs are used for the farmers to use in the summertime, so they're not diverting water out of the river at the crucial times when the fish need it, and therefore not digging wells and depleting the aquifer system that is much needed, because if we have a collapse of the aquifer system, that would be devastating. So there are ways, and we need to advocate with the state, maybe a bill to start some long-term water conservation projects and forest restoration projects, because the streams in our forests that need to be enhanced and become free-flowing to add more water to the river also.
7: Chairman Russell Buster Atterbury of the Karuk Tribe in Happy Camp, California, kicking off our conversation. Short break, and we'll be right back.

0: As a young college student in the 1960s, Clyde Warrior was an influential champion for tribal self-determination a decade before it was signed into federal law. He was a founder of the National Indian Youth Council and an inspiration for many future Native leaders. We'll speak about Warrior's legacy on the next Native America Calling.
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0: Today on Native America Calling, I'm Sean Spruce. How much say should tribes have in access to water in western states where climate change is reducing the natural supply of water? That's just one of the questions that we're discussing today. And as a listener, you can join this conversation, share your perspective by calling us at 1-800-996-2848. Later, we'll speak with the outgoing first director of the U.S. Treasury's Office of Tribal and Native Affairs, so be sure and stay tuned for that conversation as well. Our next guest, Frankie Myers, is the CEO and co-founder of Fix the World Consulting. He's also former vice chairman of the Yurok Tribe in Northern California. And Frankie, you advocated for this bill that we just talked about with Chairman Atterbury. It was vetoed by Governor Gavin Newsom. And you also argued for tribes to have more influence over water governance and how water rights are tied to culture and spirituality. Tell us more about how tribes in California, though, are excluded from some of these important decisions.
2: Yeah, thanks for that, Sean. And honestly, at the heart of this, I feel like really is this need to address climate change. Everyone's feeling the heat of hotter, drier seasons out here in California. And when you talk about water in California, you have to understand that this is a systemic problem that started early in the 1900s. Tribes have historically been left out of the decision-making around water in California. From the initiation of the water rights system, even up to today, when we think about the Sacramento, when we think about the Central Valley agricultural production and where tribes are not at in the decision-making matrix, it's very, very frustrating. Having said that, I will say tribes have done a phenomenal job of showing up and fighting for water out here in California. As Chairman Atterbury noted, the removal of the four lower dams on the Klamath River was a huge success. The Clear Lake tribes signing co-management for their right for Clear Lake. We've seen tribes successfully move forward water management in a positive way in here in California, but that is in the face of a system that has excluded us.
0: Frankie, in your assembly testimony, you said the legislation would have been a critical next step between the state of California and regional tribes. Why did you feel that these issues were so critical and had reached such a pivotal moment as right now?
2: Well, because we're seeing how devastating the impacts of climate change are having on our way of life as tribal people. Our winters are getting shorter. Our summers are getting longer. Those are having impacts for our fisheries. And as Chairman Atterbury said, our forest health as well. It is a critical time. Everyone is feeling the exact same pressure as tribes, as we all can understand. We are disproportionately impacted because we are on the front lines of the battle for climate change. We are seeing these impacts in the daily lives of our tribal members throughout California. But also, we felt it was time for this legislation because of the successes that tribes have had in

0: gaps in the state policy, a lot of the state policy that Governor Newsom himself had initiated and pushed forward. And individuals like Wade Crowfoot, who is the Secretary of Natural Resource, has been a champion of, this bill would have simply solidified that in the legislature. So regardless of who the next governor would be next year or in 10 years, tribes would have a seat at the table.
1: Frankie, why do you think the governor vetoed?
0: Well, I'll go back to, it's water in California, man. And it is the basis of our economy. It's our basis of our society out here, our communities. From the Owens Valley in Los Angeles up to the Sacramento, from the 1900s all the way to today, water is life. And we know that here in California. We understand that. I think from my perspective, the individuals who opposed tribes having a seat at the table opposed it out of fear of what consultation would lead to. And the irony that the first governor of California initiated his war of extermination on tribes because he was afraid that we were going to slow progress. To 100 years later, the same fear that tribes are going to slow progress is the reason the bill got vetoed is astonishing to me, especially knowing how far we've come as tribal nations out here in California. We think the individuals who were in the oppositions and the folks who were close to the governor leaned into that and succumbed to the fear of what might happen if you truly gave tribes meaningful conversations and consultation.
1: How big is a setback is this? And do you anticipate a way moving forward, perhaps with new legislation like we briefly discussed with Chairman Atterbury, or maybe other means?
0: Here's the deal, Sean. Yurok, Kadu, Kupa, Northern California, we believe we're fix the world people. It's the heart of our religious practice. We know that restoration and restore balance to the earth is a generational fight. Absolutely, this is a setback, but it's not a loss. We'll continue to build our coalition. We'll continue to look at legislation that moves California in a direction to maintain balance in the world around us. We've gotten really good at looking at our failures as lessons. We're going to do the same thing with AB 2218. It's a lesson for us to learn. We'll take those lessons and we'll continue to move forward.
1: There's currently no drought in California, but of course, for decades, the West has experienced long periods of drought. Frankie, what's your recommendation for tribes in your region that are grappling with fighting for water in their territories right now?
0: We have to go back to our traditional ecological knowledge. These are cycles that we've seen as indigenous people. We've been on this continent since time immemorial. We've seen shifts in our climate. Those shifts in our climate have led us to lessons on how to live in this place, lessons that we're trying to teach these newcomers to this land, lessons about balance and sustainability, about building a culture that works with life, and about the holistic manner of how ecosystems work. The need for us to incorporate good forest management to re-engage in fire on the landscape is one of our most powerful tools for water management. And this is one of those concepts that come from our traditional ecological knowledge that a lot of Westerners really have a hard time grasping, this idea that in order to bring a healthy ecosystem, you have to engage it holistically. In order for us to have healthy water in California, we have to have healthy forests and we have to have healthy fire practices.
1: 1-800-996-2848. You can call that number. You can join today's conversation. I'm thinking we have a lot of listeners right now in Western states, and maybe you are in a community that is currently struggling with access to water, or maybe you have inadequate consultation in your view with state or local water officials? And you have some thoughts with regard to water governance and what that looks like or what that potentially should look like in your community. Give us a call. You can join this conversation. Again, the number is 1-800-996-2848. Let's get some listeners involved here. Folks who are tuned into the show right now, call us again. You can always join this conversation and share your thoughts at 1-800-99-NATIVE. We're going to head east now, and we're going to talk about another issue with regard to the Chesapeake Bay watershed. And to do that, we have Melissa Ann Ehrenreich on the line, Executive Director of the Indigenous Conservation Council of the Chesapeake Bay. And Melissa Ann, your organization represents 7 federally recognized tribes in Virginia that recently withdrew from Chesapeake Bay Restoration Partnership talks. What caused this rift?
2: Sure. So just as a bit of context, the Chesapeake Bay program is one of the world's largest restoration initiatives and has been working for decades to support the reduction of pollution flowing into waterways in a huge watershed, stretching up from New York all the way out to West Virginia and down to the mouth of the bay, for listeners who are not familiar with our landscape. But in essence, we had been working because the program needed to update its 2025 program, its targets, because it had developed targets for 2025, which it was supposed to meet all of these, and it was not meeting all of these. So it created a new plan and new momentum to say, what should we do next to actually make the program more efficient, more effective, and the word that we're all hearing a lot, which is streamlined. And during this conversation, the tribes came into consultation with the EPA to really discuss that they wanted a seat at the table for this program and that it was time for this partnership, which is voluntary, by the way, this partnership to really include tribal nations at the table. They formed a declaration in January of 2025 that was signed by all the chiefs of the 7 federally recognized tribes in Virginia, in what we now know as Virginia. And they asked to have one seat, a single seat, which is really important because we all know that tribal sovereignty means these are sovereign nations recognized as political and legal entities under U.S. law, and they should have had 7. But they asked for one under their organization, which they set up, which was the Indigenous Conservation Council. And they asked for capacity building and funding to develop Indigenous Guardians programs to really train tribal citizens to revitalize Indigenous knowledge and apply it across the landscape in pursuit of these goals that the program, that they all mutually shared. And they also asked for Indigenous knowledge to be respected on par with Western science, which we know from all of the science that has been done, how important Indigenous science is and how immensely it increases outcomes that are important for everyone. Biodiversity, fisheries, biomass, et cetera, restoring the canopy, you name it. And so we began to have this conversation over the course of a year. And December of last year, not even a year ago, last December, all of the signatories of this agreement, which include governors of all 6 states, the mayor of DC, a representative from EPA representing the federal government, as well as the chair of the Chesapeake Bay Commission, got up and they passed a directive that said, absolutely, we want to start a discussion about how tribes can be formal, enduring partners in the program. They've revised their agreement to indicate that they wanted to uphold tribal sovereignty and engage with tribal nations that in ways that were appropriate and recognize tribal sovereignty. They also wanted to consider Indigenous knowledge as part of the program. And that was supposed to kick off this 6-month process, which stretched on. Really what happened when we started talking about how the program needed to change to reflect tribal sovereignty, we ran into a lot of obstacles and honestly a lot of ignorance. And we ended up codifying and supporting others to create scholarship about how it was being done out in the Great Lakes region, California, And out in Puget Sound, where tribes were actively having seats at the table, where government-to-government consultation was upheld as a part of this process, and where Indigenous knowledge was really operating at a meaningful and respected level to really guide the effectiveness of these programs and to support the shared goals of restoration. Ultimately, we didn't get what we wanted, and we ended up sitting down to talk through what a resolution, which would be, which was not what we wanted, right? We wanted signatory status. And in those conversations, it became really clear that the partnership and the signatories didn't really understand what tribal sovereignty was, or weren't able to commit to changing the governance structure in a way that would really treat tribes as sovereign nations and as governments. They wanted, they offered that the tribes could engage in working groups and goal teams and not have a seat at the leadership table. And I think there was really honestly like a lack of understanding from all partners, federal agencies, states, the Bay Commission, et cetera, for what tribal sovereignty actually means in practice. And so the tribes just said, you know, if we don't even understand at a base level, at a basic level, what, you know, treating tribes as sovereign governments in a partnership looks like, this is an unproductive conversation, and come back to us when you're truly ready, you know, to live up to the words that you've put down to paper.
1: Okay. What happens if they don't come back though? What happens if they're not ready and they never become ready? What's the plan then?
2: Well, where we're starting is building out Indigenous Guardians programs. We are also starting to work at the state level to move things forward. We heard a lot of murmurs, not yet, not now, this is not the time. And so, I mean, truthfully, this is a voluntary agreement. This isn't a regulatory process. So the tribe's really thinking about other commissions, other agencies where they can move forward. You know, it's worth saying that our tribal nation members are among the newest in the nation to be federally recognized. And so, you know, states and federal agencies in this area, they really, they're way behind the curve. They don't understand. So, you know, our goal is to set in motion different programs and different partnerships and co-stewardship at a real level here. At the state and potentially at the federal level that's outside the partnership. And then, you know, we hope we'll get there, but we didn't want to burn time asking for something where tribal sovereignty was absolutely misunderstood and honestly not upheld. It was insulting to the tribes.
1: Melissa Ann Ehrenreich, Executive Director of the Indigenous Conservation Council of the Chesapeake Bay. We're going to take another short break. We'll come back and continue our conversation today. And phone lines are open for any listeners who would like to join this discussion. 1-800-99-NATIVE is the number to call. Also, you can connect with us on social media. You can go to our Facebook or Instagram page. Also, we have Blue Sky and Threads, those platforms as well, or our website, NativeAmericaCalling.com. 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
3: 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The annual AFN convention brings together Alaska Native leaders, delegates, organizations, and community members from across the state to discuss issues important to Alaska Native people. The Alaska Federation of Natives supports coverage of this year's convention and its ongoing role as a forum for dialogue and collaboration among Alaska Native communities. 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
1: 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I'm Sean Spruce, and we're going to speak now with Fatima Abbas, the first director of the U.S. Treasury's Office of Tribal and Native Affairs. And a reminder, you can listen back to this show and all past episodes of Native America Calling on our website or wherever you get your podcasts. 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She is an attorney and the former director of the U.S. Department of Treasury's Office of Tribal and Native Affairs. She is a member of the Haliwa Saponi Tribe. Hello, Fatima, and welcome to Native America Calling.
4: Hi, Sean. Thanks for having me.
1: It's great to have you on the show today. Now, you recently left U.S. Treasury for the private sector. Let's first talk about your position, the first director of the Office of Native and Tribal Affairs. Now, it focused primarily on disbursing funds and revising stringent tax laws for tribes. How crucial is this position for tribes, and what does the future look like for the position without you there?
4: So the origin of that office began in tribal advocacy after a lot of battles with the IRS over the decades, where tribal citizens were frequently getting aggressively audited. In 2019, the Treasury Tribal Advisory Committee was stood up, and I was an outside advisor to them. I was at NCAI. And so when I went on the inside to government, the creation of that office was really the fruition of all that tribal advocacy. And one of our big goals was that we wanted stability through two administrations. So I served in that office in the Biden and the Trump administrations. And it advises on everything tribal in the agency, from financial crimes to the disbursement of funds to tax matters. And it's got strong bipartisan support. There's two staff currently there, Jennifer Parisian and James Colomb, and they're going to continue building out that office. So I think the future is bright. I think, depending on tribal advocacy, the work can grow within the office, but I don't think we're going to go back to where things used to be.
1: Now, you worked under two presidential administrations, and as I understand it, this position was actually created during the throes of the pandemic about 6 years ago. Fatima, looking back, reflecting now, you said the goal was to create the stability with some of these issues. Do you think you've been successful and overall the position has achieved and delivered what was promised?
4: Yes, we got the money out for tribal governments, $30 billion dispersed to Indian country. They have done a phenomenal job in putting that money to use. Tribes built houses. They provided education, scholarships to children. They demonstrated why tribal sovereignty is good federal policy. And then on the tax end, we made progress in establishing support for tribal self-determination and self-governance into two tax regs that have been pending for upwards of 30 years. And just last week, Treasury put out more tax guidance, and it's still including tribal sovereignty, for example, education freedom tax credit, has references to children living on tribal land. So that's the work of the office is, it's in the big announcements, but it's also in the small stuff where you're continuing to educate within the department about the unique status of tribal nations and their citizens. So they're already continuing that work even after I've been gone.
1: Let's talk more about tax policy and specifically the general welfare exclusion law, often referred to as GWE. And this is really historic. You hear a lot about this law and how it's applied, especially in tribes with per capita distributions from gaming revenue and other sources. And you worked on that law. Tell us more about how now tribes are able to hold on to millions of dollars more per year, and especially individual tribal citizens.
4: Yeah. So before our final regulations in December, if tribal citizens gave individual assistance to tribal members, $5,000, $10,000, oftentimes the IRS was auditing that and classifying that as income, even if tribes classified it as general welfare. Under our rules, tribes get the benefit of the doubt, so the IRS has to defer to tribes on what constitutes general welfare. They can move per capita into general welfare. The examples that I've heard for tribes on the ground implementing these rules, one tribe moved per capita for minors into GWE so that parents, when they withdraw money to buy, to fund braces for their children, are no longer getting taxed on it. Another tribe is providing community service stipends for mowing the lawn for elders. That would have been income previously. Now, under this rule, tribes get to, again, self-determine what kind of assistance they want to provide to their community without it being subject to income tax. So it enables tribes to determine how they want to use their own money.
1: Fatima, how much pushback was there when you were working on the GWE law? Because obviously those millions of dollars that are now being held on to by tribes and tribal citizens, that's money that's not going to the IRS. I imagine some folks weren't really happy about that.
4: I think the fact that it took 30 years demonstrates how hard it was. It was a Herculean effort, because to educate folks on tribal sovereignty was just the base. Then you had to advocate. You had to move beyond just education. And it was very intense. I last year had a baby, and I came back from maternity leave early to get this over the finish line. So tribal leaders, you know, tribal staff have made sacrifices over the years, and this effort to bring it across the finish line, I think really highlights, like, regardless of what challenge tribes face, you've got to continue pushing, and we will succeed at the end, and we did.
1: All right. Now, this is interesting. You grew up in Philadelphia, Pennsylvania, and there's a coincidence, because I was actually born in Philadelphia, Pennsylvania. We both away from our tribal communities. But what got you interested in federal Indian law?
4: So my background, my mom's Havasupani, and then my dad's Pakistani, so I have this indigenous immigrant heritage. But frankly, I grew up poor, and anybody who's grown up poor, you are disproportionately impacted by the administrative state. And so I always had this anger against the government as a child. And I felt like working within federal Indian law was a way to refine it, to do something with it, to make people's experiences better, to make government better. And so I've had that passion when I was in-house working for tribes in Arizona and California. And then when I was at NCAI, I was oftentimes channeling rage, I would say. And I think, you know, being on the inside, I was able to see that it is really about mastering the tools and understanding the system and working an outside and an inside strategy to effectuate change.
1: Now, speaking of your positions as in-house counsel for various tribes, you served as in-house counsel for the Karuk tribe, which we talked with earlier today. Tell us more about the issues you were focused on then and what you learned from that experience.
4: The great part about being in-house counsel is you kind of get to do everything. So I went from working on wildfire to dam removal to tax credits for low-income housing tax credits. And it really showed the intersections of what tribal governments are doing. And Karuk's a great example of a tribe that is one of the largest employers in their county. They're truly an anchor for the state and local tax base in that region. And through my work there and with other tribes, I really focused when I was at Treasury on supporting tribes' decision-making and how they want to utilize their funds. So, for example, Karuk does not have a reservation. When we dispersed our $30 billion in funding, we did not restrict tribes to using their funding on reservation. And that's in recognition that some tribes have reservations, some tribes don't, and it's their choice where they want to serve their citizens. So that experience working for a tribe like Karuk really educated me on the importance of elevating that uniqueness at the federal level.
1: Fatima, what do you feel are your main accomplishments on behalf of tribes, either working as in-house counsel or working within the federal government? And do you ever have any concerns or fears that some of that work could be undone by this current administration or maybe a future one?
4: No, I think tribes are excellent advocates, and tribal sovereignty is for every political season, and it has to be. I worked with the first Trump administration when I was on the outside. We made accomplishments at NCAI. You know, the first pandemic, the CARES Act, was a bipartisan bill, and in that bill, we secured $8 billion for tribes at Treasury. So those experiences showed me that it is targeted and strategic advocacy focused on the outcome, not like the partisan noise that you have in DC. And having come from, you know, the inner city in Philadelphia, working in super rural areas out west, I've just been focused on, you know, tribes getting the win, not just getting promises. So for me, you know, on my resume, it's, you know, administering the $30 billion, advocating for it when I was at NCA, and the tax rules. But what I personally, as an attorney, am most proud of is getting to elevate the ask of tribal governments, getting to run with that on the inside. So it isn't just, okay, you consulted with a tribe and nothing happens. Tribes see a result after their consultation, which is how the federal relationship should work. So I felt like I got an insight into what is possible, and I want to help tribes on the outside navigate and continue to obtain success for their people. So I don't think tribes should be fearful when they're advocating for their sovereignty. I think tribal sovereignty is fearless. So, you know, you're always going to encounter challenges in any administration, but I think showcasing how you can win gives tribes encouragement.
1: Tribal sovereignty is fearless. Fatima, those are the kind of words that inspire many of our listeners here on Native America Calling. Now, you're a partner now at the law firm Holland & Knight. What's next?
4: So I'm continuing to help tribes implement these new tax rules on the outside. One of the fun examples I got at a California Indian Law Conference last week was a tribal leader asking me, can they buy a stereo system for children to mix bird songs with beats? And I said, yes, that can be general welfare to structure it in a certain way. So it's really exciting to see tribes get to implement the federal policy on the ground. And then next big things are, you know, continuing to advocate with regard to Congress. There will be future big packages, and we want to make sure there's tribal set asides just like we obtained in 2020 through 2021.
1: Now, as we talked earlier, much of your work has focused on federal tax law, but that wasn't your original focus, as I understand it. When you came out of law school, what were you most interested in working on with regard to federal Indian law?
4: Environmental, natural resource, water law, those were all of my passion topics. I actually came into economic development through that work because management of tribal natural resources isn't just about conservation. Tribes have mixed uses for their natural resources, and, you know, whether it's adjudicating their water rights or protecting, you know, salmon, like for Karuk and the other tribes up in the Pacific Northwest, that's really their economy. And so I got into economic development through protection and advancement of tribal sovereignty via their resources. And it's still a topic I'm passionate about.
1: Now, working as in-house counsel, you mentioned earlier tribes out west. Do most attorneys focus on specific tribes in a region as in-house counsel? Do you kind of learn some of the issues and how some of those tribes are structured, or is it common to work with tribes all over the country?
4: So for me, when I worked for the Colorado River Indian Tribes and then Karuk, I did a lot of intertribal engagement because, you know, what are issues on the Colorado River for Crit, for example, impact, you know, many tribes. For Karuk, salmon protection is a regional issue. And I really appreciated that as in-house counsel because I would see what Hoopa or Yurok was doing. And it's a really small community of tribal attorneys who are in-house, but ultimately you're all working toward the same goal, especially when it's natural resources protection. So I often was like tied into national issues because of the local impact.
1: Fatima, any thoughts on who might be the next director of the U.S. Department of Treasury's Office of Tribal and Native Affairs and what the process will be to fill that position?
4: So Jennifer Parisian, who's policy advisor, has been elevated to the acting director. Jennifer is a citizen of Turtle Mountain Band of Chippewa. She is an excellent advocate for tribal sovereignty, a federal compliant rock star. She has helped so many tribes avoid recoupment through guiding them through the federal compliance landscape. You know, Treasury will have a competitive process consistent with, you know, career hiring, but Jennifer is one of the best advocates, and I'm so grateful she's in that role. And then James Colomb, the policy advisor, who's also there, citizen of Rosebud, also very passionate about helping tribes navigate economic development like the state small business credit initiative. So Indian country is in good hands. My ask would be that tribal leaders support them, ask for resources, because they're doing the hard work to serve all of Indian country. And, you know, it's down to two people, so it's really hard, but they are some of our best advocates.
1: Fatima, thanks for coming on the show today, and good luck to you.
4: Thank you so much.
1: We're going to wrap it up now. We're out of time, but big thanks to our four guests, Fatima Abbas, Melissa and Aaron Reich, Frankie Myers, and Chairman Russell Buster Atterbury. We'll be back again tomorrow, and we'll reflect on the legacy of Clyde Warrior, a young Ponca activist in the 1960s who influenced and inspired a generation of Native activism. I'm Sean Spruce. Enjoy the rest of your day.

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4: Spaghetti Western Swing.
5: They rode in from the east.
4: West.
5: They rode in from the west.
4: On Clydesdales. No, you got it all wrong.
5: Oh, what do you know? Who's telling this story?
4: I am.
5: Settle down. Many a good cowboy has told the story about Mama Luigi's restaurant.
4: The Italian food.
6: Or was it a Chinese restaurant?
5: They ordered spaghetti.
4: You know, there's nothing like Western spaghetti.
5: And pasta primavera.
6: But they were out of spaghetti.
4: Then there was an argument.
5: And trouble ensued.

0: hosting the KSKO in McGrath.
1: If Ukraine needs a new leader, in other words, Volodymyr Zelensky should step down. So although we have become quite accustomed to hearing President Trump being a bit more sympathetic towards Russia, I think it's becoming more and more obvious that he just better respects, better likes Vladimir Putin than he does Zelensky. But we haven't had any official confirmation that that's resulted in any action to change the defense relationship between the US and Ukraine in a way that would be detrimental to Ukraine's defense.
2: President Lula da Silva's governing party in Brazil says it will file a complaint against the US social media giant Meta with the Organization of American States, alleging interference with his re-election campaign. He'll face Senator Flavio Bolsonaro, an ally of President Trump, in an election runoff on the 25th of October. Tracy Burcham reports.
3: In recent days, President Lula's campaign has accused Meta of restricting and blocking his social media content on its platforms, Facebook, WhatsApp and Instagram. It says it was temporarily unable to post election campaign ads on Facebook in September. It also claims that prior to the first round of voting on October the 4th, Lula's profile suddenly disappeared from Instagram's search function. Meta's Brazil office has denied the claims, calling them simply false. Lula has previously claimed the US is trying to interfere in the election campaign to favour Mr. Bolsonaro.
2: Meanwhile, Brazil's Senate has approved a constitutional amendment to reduce the working week from 6 days to five. It also approved a reduction in working hours from 44 to 40 hours per week. It was a key promise by President Luiz Inácio Lula da Silva when he was elected for a third term in office. He's hoping it will give him momentum ahead of this month's runoff vote. Mass protests have taken place in cities across Colombia against policies of the new right-wing government. Marches organised by labour unions and social movements took place in the capital, Bogotá, Cali, Bucaramanga, as well as Medellín, where this man was demonstrating.
4: Es el reclamo a que el pueblo tiene derecho a vivir mejor.
5: It is our demand that people have the right to live better, that there must be social justice, decent wages. That is what we are fighting for in the streets, and what the current president has clearly said he is going to wipe out, all those rights.
2: You're listening to the latest world news from the BBC. Japanese and South Korean stock markets have fallen in early trading following higher-than-expected inflation figures from the US and an interest rate hike. Japan's Nikkei slumped by 3.5%, with AI stocks suffering the biggest losses. Seoul's Kospi Index fell by 6%, with tech shares sharply down. A new bridge that links China and North Korea has opened 12 years after it was built. China's foreign ministry says the new Yalu Bridge will further promote trade with North Korea, already its largest trading partner. It links China's northeastern border city of Dandong with Shinyuiju. North Korea says it's test-fired two types of strategic cruise missile launched by submarine. State media reported that the launches into the East Sea were both a Navy training exercise and a test of its underwater combat systems. North Korea has carried out several missile launches from submarines in recent years, although it's not believed to have a modern missile-firing submarine in full operation. Such a capability would take its arsenal to a new level. And animal behaviourists have found that dogs, just like humans, connect sounds with shapes. Researchers in Italy have now conducted an experiment with pet dogs, as Thomas Becker reports.
6: According to the so-called Buba Kiki effect, humans intuitively associate the made-up word Buba with round shapes and Kiki with spiky shapes. The experiment involved 70 dogs. They were led into a room with a round shape on one side and a spiky one on the other. When they heard the word Buba, a majority of canines looked at the round shape. When they heard Kiki, most concentrated their gaze on the spiky shape. It's unclear whether dogs simply pick up on human language, but a similar experiment was conducted with newborn chicks, suggesting deep evolutionary roots of the Buba Kiki effect.
2: That's the latest. BBC News.
7: You're listening to The Newsroom from the BBC World Service with me, Pete Ross. Volodymyr Zelensky has accused Donald Trump of not acting on the right side of history. Speaking in a TV interview, the Ukrainian president said an apparent decision to curb access to Elon Musk's satellite communication system was a boon to Russia. Mr. Zelensky also said he felt betrayed by President Trump's deal with Vladimir Putin to buy millions of barrels of Russian diesel to try to reduce prices in the US. On Tuesday, Russian drones hit targets in the capital Kyiv without Ukraine being able to issue warnings to residents, leading to civilian deaths. The Ukrainian leader said it was clear that Elon Musk's satellite system, Starlink, had been, as he put it, altered in the dead of night. Mr. Zelensky, who was in the UK on Wednesday on a visit, made the comments to Piers Morgan on the YouTube show Uncensored. Joe Inwood reports.
8: Do you feel betrayed by what has been happening?
9: Really, yes.
10: President Zelensky made it clear that the US has limited intelligence sharing and that a vital communications system, Starlink, has been partly disabled.
8: Do you think he has deliberately turned the speed down on Starlink to damage you?
9: I'm sure that they knew what they did. Absolutely. Because it was 1 a.m., so 1 at night, Starlink was blocked.
10: Starlink, made by Elon Musk's SpaceX company, is a vital communication system used right across the Ukrainian military. Now, it uses a vast array of satellites to provide a signal that the Russians can't jam for ground forces, on the sea, and crucially for drones. Suddenly, anything moving at more than 100 miles an hour couldn't connect, and that meant that Ukraine's drones, which are vital for attacking and defending, were badly affected. A Kyiv apartment block struck in the middle of the night. Emergency services risking their lives. Ordinary people losing theirs.
11: We were at home when all of a sudden the windows just blew out. There was a flash of light and that was it. I immediately called my husband. He rushed home from work and it turned out there had been an attack.
10: Tonight, Elon Musk, who many have blamed for restricting Starlink, put out a statement saying any decision was not his, but made by the Department of Defence, and ultimately, as so often, by President Trump.
7: Joe Inwood. Well, Ukraine's former defence minister, Mykhailo Fedorov, said on Wednesday evening that access to Starlink had been partially restored, but added that the next step should be to work on removing all speed restrictions on its military version, Starshield. For more on Elon Musk's response to all this, I spoke to our Washington correspondent, Ione Wells.
12: Elon Musk has essentially suggested that the US government, rather than his company, would be behind any kind of restrictions on the speed at which some of Ukraine's weapons can travel and stay connected to the internet. Elon Musk has essentially said that this would be something decided by the US military and ultimately, as a result, the President of the United States. He was also keen to differentiate between this battlefield communication system, which is known as Star Shield, as opposed to the Starlink satellite system, which civilians use for connecting to the internet. Both are designed by his company, SpaceX, but Starlink, the one used by civilians, isn't allowed to be used for such offensive operations.
7: It sounds very much like Elon Musk is putting the ball in Washington's court then for this. Has there been any response from the Trump administration?
12: Not yet, but I think the reason he's keen to do that is this is a growing concern that Ukrainian officials have raised publicly and privately, that the US is essentially trying to disrupt some of their capabilities when it comes to both defending and offensive strikes towards Russia. President Trump yesterday, on Tuesday, said that the US had not stopped sharing intelligence with Ukraine. He said, we're helping them, we're sharing intel, we want the war to end, that the US was working with both Russia and Ukraine to try and achieve that. But then we had quite strong language both from President Zelensky himself, but also from Ukrainian officials briefing that essentially Americans had told their Ukrainian counterparts that the systems they used to detect Russian missile launches had failed due to bad weather, something which the Ukrainians didn't believe as an excuse. They thought the US was sort of playing with their system. And I think the repercussions of this, of why this matters, President Zelensky was pretty clear on Wednesday that hundreds of thousands of people have been left without power. Others have been killed in what was a big barrage of Russian ballistic missiles and drone attacks overnight, targeting some key infrastructure in Kyiv and in Kharkiv. And I think the concern is that if this is being disrupted by a failure to comply on the US's behalf, then that could have serious diplomatic consequences too between the two countries.
7: Is the timing of this significant? Because, of course, it comes just days after President Trump declared that energy ceasefire between Russia and Kyiv.
12: Yeah, that's right. And I think after that ceasefire was announced was when we suddenly saw quite a significant ballistic missile barrage, particularly aimed at the capital, Kyiv. And that's what's caused particular concern that despite that announcement from the US, Russian attacks seem to have intensified. And now Ukraine is sounding the alarm that despite what the US has been saying, they don't feel like their systems to detect attacks, but also essentially strike back, are working as well as they should be. But we have not heard much when it comes to sort of official on record statements from the US at this point in time about whether exactly they are choosing to limit certain communication systems, as both Elon Musk is now suggesting, but also Ukraine has certainly suggested.
7: Ione Wells in Washington. The war in Ukraine is set to dominate an EU summit in Brussels later today. European Union leaders are expected to promise to tighten sanctions on Russia and provide more support for Kyiv. Nick Beek reports from Brussels.
13: European leaders have been rallying round President Zelensky at a time when his relationship with Donald Trump is arguably at its most strained since their Oval Office clash last year. Italy's Giorgia Meloni, whose own rapport with Mr. Trump has deteriorated significantly, said the American diesel deal legitimized Moscow and would weaken sanctions already in place. EU leaders say they want fresh measures to diminish the Kremlin's war chest. But there have been accusations of hypocrisy, not least levelled at France, which successfully argued for the removal of a Russian Uzbek billionaire from the EU sanctions list last month. A day later, a French national accused of spying in Azerbaijan was released from prison. The start of this quarterly meeting is supposed to focus on the EU's competitiveness in the global market and the bloc's longer-term budget. But it is Ukraine's and the continent's immediate security challenges that loom over the discussions.
7: Nick Beek in Brussels. It's been on hold for over a decade, but a four-lane road bridge between China and North Korea has finally opened with a joint ceremony. The new Yalu River Bridge signals improved relations and a renewed push to boost trade, despite Pyongyang's wariness of greater economic dependence on its powerful neighbour. But why now? I asked our Beijing correspondent, Stephen McDonnell.
14: Some would say it's all summed up in one word, which is Russia. Now, that might seem strange to many listeners, but if you look at China and its relationship with North Korea, now, officially, they say they're the best of friends, brothers, they fought side by side in the Korean War, and, you know, they're always sort of talking up their relationship, but in reality, it's been fraught with pressure for decades, partly because of North Korea's build-up of weapons, including nuclear weapons, with which China has opposed. But in recent times, North Korea has been getting closer to Russia and even sending North Korean troops into the meat grinder of that invasion of Ukraine. And so because of the war in Ukraine and the closeness of, increasing closeness of North Korea to Russia, well, China's thought, hang on a second, we need to ramp up our relations again with Pyongyang. And so I think what they've done is said, look, you know this bridge project? Let's get it finished. It's been sitting there for a decade. Time to finish it off, and at least it can be like a symbolic image, I guess, that relations are improving. And they probably are, to tell the truth.
7: And, OK, so three countries involved, but could a fourth also have something to do with it? What about the role of the US in all of this?
14: Well, the main role of the US, I guess, is that, again, you look at what does China get from its relationship with North Korea? It sees it as a country that destabilizes the region. It's annoyed with their kind of eccentric extreme policies. And yet, really, what China gets is a buffer state. It's a buffer state because if South and North Korea were to ever unite, and if it was to be dominated by the South, well, there's US troops in South Korea. China doesn't want them on the border, on its border. So it's got this fantastic buffer state at the moment. And so that's the role of the US. Basically, China puts up with an awful lot of nonsense from North Korea just to have that buffer to keep US troops away from its border.
7: And briefly, Stephen, North Korea's economic fortunes have been on the upturn recently. This can only add to that, I guess.
14: Yeah, so the bridge will mostly be used for freight. I don't think many people expect many passenger vehicles crossing that bridge. And yeah, it's all about trade. Now, it wouldn't have been hard to improve North Korea's economy given how terrible it was. But yes, in recent times, people who've come out of that secretive state have said that economic conditions are improving, and it's partly because of trade between China, Russia and North Korea.
7: Stephen McDonnell in Beijing. You're listening to The Newsroom from the BBC World Service. A reminder of the main news. Elon Musk has suggested that the US government may be behind the impaired access of Ukrainian weapons to the Starlink internet network, affecting Kyiv's ability to intercept Russian attacks. Thousands of students have protested on the streets of Albania's capital, Tirana, for a second night running, demanding the resignation of the Prime Minister. The demonstrators are angry about what they say are poor university conditions, dire job prospects and widespread corruption. The Interior Minister, Ervan Demo, described the rioting as malicious and said the law would not forget the disruptive frenzy. Here's our Global Affairs reporter, Paul Moss.
15: Cheers from the crowd as Albania's constitutional court building succumbs to a sustained onslaught. Pelted with rocks, its doors rammed open, and then the building set on fire. Police in riot gear advanced, but then at times appeared to retreat as a sea of protesters spread through the streets of central Tirana, tearing up paving stones to use as missiles, pausing at times to destroy bus stops, traffic lights. Anything appeared to be a target. This was the second night of rioting, but it marks an escalation of protests which began back in May. That was when a deal was announced with Donald Trump's daughter Ivanka and her husband Jared Kushner to build a hotel complex on what is currently a nature reserve. Claims that the deal lacked transparency have now broadened into more general anger at Albania's government.
16: We are here to protest against our most corrupt government ever, who is misusing and abusing our environment, our natural resources. This is the most corrupt government that our country has ever seen, and it needs to go as soon as possible.
17: This protest is not only for the students, it's all for the people of Albania. All the convicts, the people are very angry with the system. They need to change everything.
15: Police say they faced constant violence from the protesters, including attacks with Molotov cocktails, which have injured several officers. But a delegation from the European Union said it noted reports that police themselves had responded with excessive force. It called for restraint from all sides. So far, though, there's little sign of anyone heeding that appeal.
7: Paul Moss there. The acclaimed Irish author Sally Rooney has said she can no longer sell her books in Britain because of her support for the banned protest group Palestine Action. The UK government's ban has been widely criticised as a misuse of counter-terrorism legislation. Our arts correspondent David Silito reports.
18: Normal People, Beautiful World, Conversations with Friends, books that have brought huge critical acclaim and sales and made the Irish author Sally Rooney one of our best-known contemporary novelists. But her publisher, Faber, in full agreement with the writer, has now decided to suspend publishing in the UK. The reason? Sally Rooney's support for the direct action group Palestine Action. It was declared a proscribed organisation last year. A spokesperson for Faber said current legislation meant it could not pass on UK earnings to Sally Rooney, adding that to sell a writer's work and not be able to pass on earnings was an unconscionable situation for a publisher. Books already in stores will remain on sale, but Faber will not be printing further copies. There is also a question mark over the screening of TV adaptations of her work. The author says she's been advised that payments might be a breach of terrorism laws if it was known she was using the royalties to fund Palestine Action.
7: David Silito. The World Athletics president says he hopes holding the 2029 World Championships in Nairobi will create a legacy for Africa. Sebastian Coe made the comments during a visit to the Kenyan capital. He said the country is making progress in its fight against doping. He also insisted that the gene testing system he introduced to regulate female competition, beginning with last year's World Championships in Tokyo, is working and remains critical to defend women's sport. Mr. Ko spoke to Peter Mwanganji, beginning with that decision to choose Nairobi as a World Championship venue.
19: We always said that at the right time, in the right city, with the right structures, with the right government support, with the right funding in place, have that opportunity to build our sport to an even higher level in the continent. And the legacy behind it is important because it's a hard legacy of a new facility, but it's also the softer legacy, the human capital that you build up, because it's really important that countries are able to deliver those championships and more championships going forward.
20: What is your assessment of what needs to be done by Kenya between now and 2029?
19: A lot, but I would be saying that at this stage to any host city. Look, the World Championships is hugely important to world athletics. It's at this moment accounts for well over 90% of our revenues. And those revenues are critical because it allows us to build our development programs, our competition programs, new formats, innovation, certainly to fund as well as we possibly can our member federations. And a World Championships is complicated. You know, the 46 different disciplines, it's over 9 days, 2,000 athletes, and you want the kind of operational integration that gives every opportunity for the athlete to perform as well as they possibly can.
20: Last week, the president of the World Anti-Doping Agency, Vital Banker, was here, and he said that Kenya must demonstrate that it is clean for those world championships to be seen as credible. Now, since 2017, more than 140 Kenyan athletes have been suspended for doping. Given all of this and some criticism, how worried are you about the credibility of the 2029 World Championships?
19: Look, I'm always worrying about all issues related to integrity in our sport. When I became president, the first thing I did was to create the Athletics Integrity Unit. And at operational level, we work very, very closely with Kenya, and that's beginning to work. The challenge, of course, is the more tests you do and the greater levels of funding and the more sophisticated you become with the technology, the more you're probably going to catch. I think over the long haul, numbers starting to reduce. We've certainly seen it in track. There still remain some challenges in the road events.
20: Speaking of testing, another part of your legacy has been the introduction of the SRY gene testing for the female category. The new regulations have had a restrictive impact on the ability of certain African athletes to compete. Now, I wonder how happy you are with the impact of those regulations, and do you believe that they have done the job that they were supposed to do?
19: The implementation of SRY testing is absolutely critical that we defend, and we defend properly, women's sport. Our women, our box office. You know, in Kenya, athletes like Faith Kipyegon can't walk through city centres in Europe without people wanting to take photographs. They're very big, big figures. And the SRY testing was there to make sure that we are able to uphold female eligibility, that we can be absolutely clear about that demarcation. And also, none of those policies were implemented with anything in mind other than giving some certainty and the foundations of that integrity in all of our six continents. The test is done, it's ripped up. The same athlete's never going to be asked to do that again.
7: The president of World Athletics, Sebastian Coe, speaking to Peter Mwanganji. Now, a bumblebee landing on a flower, storks collecting material for a nest, an octopus peeking from behind kelp. Those are just some of the winning entries from the Wildlife Photographer of the Year competition. The top prize went to a black and white shot of a female elephant carrying a dead calf, its leg wedged between her tusk and trunk. Federico Veronosi told us how he took the photo after spotting an unusual trail of drag marks in Namibia's Huab River Valley.
0: We had seen the elephants, the same family, the night before. Then the next morning, we came across this scene by after following the tracks in the dry riverbed. So it's not something you prepare for. I grabbed the camera quite rapidly, but actually the situation carried on for quite a long time. She kept the baby with her for the whole morning. So I took these few images, and then I realized,

0: a female elephant who had a miscarriage a couple of years before. And ever since then, she has been actively looking to pick up and carry with her the babies of all the dead babies, if there were any, also from other females. So it's quite a fascinating and complex behavior. There's still a lot of people who don't consider animals as sentient creatures. They tend to abuse them, consider them totally expendable resources, whereas they're actually, this image shows how deeply connected we can be and how similar our emotions can be with theirs.
1: That was Wildlife Photographer of the Year, Federico Veronesi. And if you'd like to see his award-winning photograph, as well as some of the other pictures we've mentioned, you can head to our website, bbc.com/news. Now, from Photographer of the Year to Animal of the Year, a dog that sniffs out invasive sea creatures that damage marine ecosystems has been recognised for her work by a UK charity. Here's our science correspondent, Victoria Gill.
2: Kia, the marine ecology Labrador, and her owner work at low tide on the west coast of Scotland. They're searching, or where Skia is concerned, sniffing for a creature called the carpet sea squirt. It's an invasive species that can smother native wildlife. If it's not controlled, it can devastate marine environments and economies. It's also sometimes known as sea vomit because of its rather revolting orange slimy appearance. Skia's just been named Animal of the Year for poking her very sensitive nose under the seaweed and searching for the species-specific scent of the carpet sea squirt. She's trained to freeze and stare when she finds it.
3: Good girl!
2: While the six-year-old black lab is oblivious to her award, all this marine conservation work for her is just a game on the beach.
1: Victoria Gill there. And if you'd like to see pictures of the dog playing on the beach and more on that story, you can also visit our website. You've been listening to The Newsroom from the BBC World Service with me, Pete Ross. A reminder of the main news, Brazil's Senate has reduced the working week from 6 days to five. 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

0: This is the BBC World Service, and coming up after the news, the global story. In Delhi, police have detained thousands of young Indians calling for electoral reform. They're part of the so-called cockroach movement, a grassroots campaign that started off as a meme, but has become a serious challenge for Prime Minister Narendra Modi. What will they do next, and how could they reshape the country? Join me, Tristan Redman, in 2 minutes.
1: BBC News with Pete Ross. Elon Musk has suggested the Trump administration may be behind the restrictions on Ukraine's access to his company's military-grade satellite communications network. The limits, which have been partially lifted, have disrupted Ukraine's ability to control drones and operate air defences. Ukraine's President Volodymyr Zelensky has said he feels betrayed by Donald Trump after the US president recently lifted sanctions on Russian diesel and announced an energy ceasefire, which Moscow has ignored. Romania says a commercial ship anchored off its Black Sea coast caught fire late on Wednesday. The defence minister said an investigation was underway into whether the vessel was struck by a drone. Brazil's Senate has reduced the working week from 6 days to five. The reform was a key election promise of President Lula da Silva. It comes days ahead of this month's presidential runoff vote. Mass protests have taken place in cities across Colombia against the new right-wing government's policies. Marches took place in the capital Bogota, as well as Medellin, Cali and Bucaramanga. Stock markets in Asia have fallen in early trading. Japan's Nikkei slumped by 3.5%, with AI stocks suffering the biggest losses.

0: Seoul's KOSPI index fell by 6%, with tech shares sharply down. North Korea says it's tested two types of strategic cruise missile launched by submarine. State media reported that the launches were a test of Navy capabilities and reliability of deterrence. A new bridge that links China and North Korea has opened 12 years after it was built. China's foreign ministry said the new Yalu Bridge will further promote trade with its neighbour. Animal behaviourists have found that dogs, just like humans, connect sounds with shapes. According to the so-called Buba Kiki effect, humans intuitively associate the made-up word Buba with round shapes and Kiki with spiky shapes. An experiment in Italy has shown dogs have the same response. BBC News.
1: India is vast. It's the world's largest country by population, with almost 1.5 billion people. And Prime Minister Narendra Modi has been near on unassailable as its head of government for more than a decade. But what if his hold on power weren't as strong as we think? Over the last few months, the so-called cockroaches, a rare grassroots movement of young people, has raised that possibility. You may have heard of the cockroaches back in June and July. Well, now they're back. From the BBC, I'm Tristan Redman in London. Welcome to The Global Story. Today on the show, could the cockroach movement bring down Modi? And why unrest in the largest democracy on earth could create global shockwaves?
2: I'm Azadeh Mashiri. I'm the BBC's South Asia correspondent. I've been in the region for a few years now. And this year, the last few months, I've been focusing on the rise of this Gen Z movement in India that has taken many people here by surprise. And it has a very unusual name. It's the Cockroach Janata Party. And this last week has been something that the capital, certainly Delhi, hasn't seen in years.
1: Well, we're so pleased to have you with us today, Azadeh, because we've been wanting to get to grips with the cockroach story for some time now. What exactly has been going on?
2: Yeah, so there have been protests sporadically for the past week, but it's really the events of this past weekend that have shocked people. The protesters are all demanding the resignation of the chief election commissioner, Gyanesh Kumar, and that's because there was this controversial revision of electoral rolls that meant 130 million names were written off. And while the government, the BJP government and the election commission insist that this exercise needs to take place every few years, that it's to remove duplicate or ineligible entries, that hasn't stopped the main opposition from criticizing it with allegations of voter manipulation, which is something that the government really denies. And the Cockroach Junta Party have gotten involved and they've taken up this cause as well. This issue has cut to the core for Indians of the credibility of their democracy, of whether India truly does have free and fair elections. And if you ask the government, of course India does, but that hasn't convinced the protesters who've been coming out on the streets.
3: We are the youth and we have to support our young generation.
4: We are suffering. The youth is suffering. The students are suffering. The people of India are suffering right now. Education is the basic. Right.
2: So the Cockroach Janata Party announced that they were going to hold their first major protest in the capital since the last ones in the summer that led to the resignation of the education minister. Our team turned up in central Delhi early in the morning, and already there were huge security precautions in place. There were thousands of police and paramilitary personnel deployed. There were these big yellow metal barricades around the designated protest sites. Speakers were blaring this warning that there was a ban on gatherings of five or more people in central Delhi. And there were dozens of metro stations that had been shut. And when we got there, you could see there were some protesters that had started to gather. But one by one, they were being taken by the paramilitary and loaded up onto these police buses. And some were super defiant when that was happening. And as the buses were driving away, You could literally hear them slamming on the windows, you know, yelling, some of them slogans, some of them anti-government slogans, others just saying, let me out. So it was incredibly jarring. And in the middle of all of that, suddenly news comes out that Abhijit Dibke, the founder of the Cockroach Junta Party, one of the most well-known faces when it comes to this movement, has been detained. Now, data and internet was heavily restricted. It was really hard to get any content or to contact people when you were in central Delhi. But eventually, once we got to see the video...
3: Nice to know you all. You can see where the nation is heading. They are here to arrest us directly from the flight. This is dictatorship.
2: You literally can see a line of police officers boarding the plane because Abhijit Dibke and other senior leaders of the Cockroach Janta Party had just landed around 10 a.m. at Delhi Airport. The police turn up and they immediately know what's about to happen. Abhijit Dibke stands up and you can see him yelling at a police officer saying, I'm not afraid of you.
3: We are not afraid of you.
2: But there's nothing he can do. In India, you can detain people on what they call a preventative detention. It's to stop them from committing crimes in the future. It's sort of like Minority Report, and it's completely legal. And so he, Saurav Das and Ashutosh Ranka, two of the other big faces of this movement, are escorted off the plane. So when I heard that news, I immediately grabbed my microphone and I ran up to a group of protesters who still hadn't been detained and gave them the news, asked for their reaction.
5: Protesting is a democratic right. I don't think we have that anymore. And even speaking up, raising voice against this government, or even doing even this protest, it's not allowed. I mean, why do you have to detain people when they are protesting peacefully?
6: We were wanting some leadership to be here, definitely. We're still holding ground, and eventually they'll be released. It's only detention. And for the last week, we've been seeing they're coming every day. So if today also they manage to stop us, can come tomorrow again.
2: And to be honest, I was quite surprised because I expected there to be maybe a bit of a revolt hearing that this man that had led this movement had just been detained by the police. But they suddenly looked at me and one of them said, well, a lot of us are being detained. He's not the only one, is what they said.
1: How many people were detained of the demonstrators?
2: Thousands. If you look at media reports in India, they say 7,000. The Cockroach Junta Party is alleging there were far more. And Tristan and I was there. Every few minutes, someone was being loaded into a bus.
7: Watch out, there's another one coming.
8: Protesters taken to stadiums turned into detention centres. Again and again.
1: Well, who are the Cockroach Movement, Azadeh? And who is this guy Dibke, who's their leader who was arrested on the plane?
2: Yeah, it's a bizarre name, isn't it? If you were going to have a movement, why are you choosing the lowly cockroach? When I spoke to him the first time in May, when he made that Instagram account and everyone just saw all the memes take over Instagram, I asked him that very question. And he said, listen, I didn't expect this to become such a huge movement. I'm going to be honest, it was a joke.
9: This was not planned, right? We just meant to do a banter. It was a small Twitter banter, but somehow the young population, the Gen Z's, really resonated with it.
2: And it all started because the Chief Justice of India's Supreme Court had made some comments that went viral referring to young people who are unemployed, who are leaning towards jobs in social media. And sorry, Tristan, he also said journalism, that they are, you know, cockroaches. It infuriated people here. Like, it really, really upset them. And that's because there are such high unemployment rates in India. It's 29%, more than 29% for graduates. And that, for context, is nine times higher than those who've never even attended school in India. So a lot of people who do not have jobs, who are frustrated, who feel like there's inequality, like they don't have the same opportunities as everyone else. And so then to see the Chief Justice, though he says his remarks were taken out of context, for him to then call them cockroaches, it immediately triggered a huge online reaction. Abhijit was a student in Boston at the time, saw the reaction, published this one tweet that said, "What if all the cockroaches banded together?" I might have gotten the words wrong on that, but it was something along those lines. And it went viral. It was the birth of this huge movement. Abhijit is as famous as, you know, movie stars and cricketers now. You know, it's unheard of to become that famous so quickly in India, certainly in politics. And he was a Boston University student. He was living in Boston at the time. And he decided that this was suddenly an opportunity for the Cockroach Janta Party as a movement to represent Gen Z Indians who have been dissatisfied for quite some time. And so he took up a specific issue, which was exam leaks. That is something that's gone on for a long time here in India. But there was the leak of a national exam that really frustrated people here, because it's a national exam for medical colleges, and families, poorer ones, will even pour all their savings into this to try and give their children a better life. And the idea that the exam had gotten leaked and perhaps others had benefited from that and it wasn't a fair system went to the heart of young people's frustrations.
1: Is the suggestion in India that the exam leaks that you're referring to were benefiting somehow people who were well connected or in the upper echelons of society? What's the actual complaint there?
2: No, you're completely right. That is the allegation. It's exactly that. It's that these exams, and again, there are multiple cases of this, would be leaked sometimes through WhatsApp groups. And the suspicion, the allegation, was that it was specifically for people who were well connected. And so if you're looking at a young population, a very large one, as we mentioned, that suddenly is struggling to find opportunities, and then suddenly realizing that maybe the odds are stacked against them for a reason, it infuriated them. And while all of these allegations often need to be investigated, Prime Minister Narendra Modi himself, in the face of these large protests this summer, accepted that there needed to be fast-track courts. He had a bunch of measures trying to appease them. He said there would be harsher punishments for anyone involved in leaking. There'd be investigations of past exam leaks. There's no denying here that something has gone wrong, and it tapped into the anger for these Gen Z protesters. And so it lasted weeks, more than a month of protests. And that's partly why there was this security crackdown this time around. Because what we saw, and I spent weeks there at this one protest venue, Jantar Mantar, was a village. People were sleeping there. People were showering there. Abhijit would sleep there a lot of the time. There were doctors that had traveled from out of state and had set up these stands where they were handing out medicine and medical care. There were tea stalls, and it became a real community. And that was a huge problem for the government, because they didn't know how to make these protests stop.
1: Is this in Delhi, Azadeh?
2: Central Delhi. It's in Central Delhi.
1: So there's a real feeling that it's been present in the capital, the seat of government.
2: Yes, that protest site is near the seat of power. It's near Parliament, and it has been for some years the authorized protest venue. But these protests were banned. They had one day permission. They stayed for more than a month, and they were at the time demanding the education minister's resignation, and they got it after a month. They got this rare capitulation from one of the most formidable politicians in India's history, Narendra Modi, and the education minister had to resign. And so it was an earthquake here. The idea that that Narendra Modi had to make this huge concession to the youth. And I think that's what makes this moment so difficult to contain, because these young people found a voice. They realize they have some power. But then where does that end? And what police and the government have said is they can't just allow protests to last forever. And if Gyanesh Kumar resigns, the implications would be far bigger than if it's the education minister, because it would represent the idea of free and fair elections.

0: All right, so there's been an ebb and a flow of the protests since you were covering that initial set piece in June and July. Was the ebb of that initial bout of protest because of the concessions by the government? Because the protests then went quiet for a bit. What caused that exactly?
1: Victory. The education minister resigned. And so the cause, in some ways, the major demand had been met. And I think it was a really big moment for the Cockroach Junta Party to figure out who they wanted to be. Do you become a political party or do you just remain this sort of pressure group? They ended up going with the latter. And so they had to sort of recalibrate. And so they started focusing on smaller issues, fixing the schools. Abhijit started traveling to different areas. And he himself, I've spoken to him multiple times, and he said he was expecting to just live in Boston maybe for the rest of his life. This wasn't what he had in the cards for himself. And suddenly he's the leader of this huge movement in India, target number, not necessarily number one, but a big target for the BJP government, who were painting him as this anti-social element, as they put it. So his life completely changed overnight, mm-hmm. and then became quite a risk in the years ahead, because in India, while the government says that they do not conduct any activities in terms of reprisals of political opponents, that they're not involved in those sorts of activities, there is a National Security Act that allows you to arrest people without charges, without trials. Abhijit had been warned by his lawyer about that, and yet he still took that risk. But now they need to figure out what to do in the face of a security crackdown that this weekend was effective, didn't allow the protests to really gain momentum. So it's a challenge. And also, the BJP party, they are election winners. There is a huge amount of support for them, it has to be said. And despite all of these accusations of voter roll manipulation, in general, no one is really questioning that Narendra Modi is an election winner. The three consecutive terms, even if in 2024, the last election, he didn't win an outright majority, his party didn't win an outright majority, he's still an unprecedented politician. And so it's no mean feat to suddenly take up any cause against him.
0: What are Abhijit and the other leaders of the Cockroach movement doing that has kind of resonated with so many young people?
1: The social media game that they have is a huge part of it. And it was only because of their movement that we really realized that Narendra Modi, he's maybe lost touch with the youth. Throughout the protests in the summer, Narendra Modi never addressed the protests. He never addressed the protesters until one point. It was the final week, and he put out a selfie video.
2: Friends, I know that paper leak, ये कोई मामूली विषय नहीं है.
1: He thought that this might finally appeal to them, and that he could reach out to them like he's used to reaching out to voters. That video got absolutely pilloried. I mean, it was.
0: Why?
1: Well, imagine your grandfather picks up a phone and tries to send you a selfie video for the first time. It's a little awkward. The camera angle was kind of bizarre, maybe a little too close to the face. It started friends, and that has become a meme. All the Gen Z Indians started putting in their own videos in response, just going friends with their videos really up close.
2: Friends.
3: Friends.
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7: Friends. Friends.
1: And I think it was a real reality check for Narendra Modi, a man who is used to connecting to people in a way that no one else ever has. Even when he was campaigning back in the day, he was known as the modern high-tech guy. He had 3D holograms on stages at rallies. He would connect to people at chai stalls, tea stalls with video links and start mm-hmm. chatting to voters. And then suddenly he's the person who doesn't really know how to reach out to the youth and use Instagram as effectively. It's a real reversal.
0: Yeah, I mean, he is a political survivor, isn't he? He's been in power for for more than a decade. And as you say, like he cut his teeth on the idea that he had a particular connection with voters, with young people. Is there a sense now in India that he might be losing that magic touch which worked for him in the past?
1: Yeah, magic is completely the right way to put it, because it did feel like magic. He seemed untouchable. And Modi is the brand. He is the BJP. Every poster has his face. And, you know, that's been shattered. That image has completely been shattered by this. And it's partly because this is the future of India. This is the youth of India that is rising up.
0: Is it legal for Modi and his government to intervene in the way that they have done to actually stop protests? Like, what's the justification that they're giving for standing in the way of the movement?
1: Yeah, that's a really good question, because I do think that the Supreme Court is trying to figure that out as well. But what we do know is that in India, you need permission to protest. And it's you can't just rock up, you know, a group of hundreds of people and just start chanting anti-government slogans. It's just not legal here. You have to apply for permission. Here in the capital, you have to apply to the Delhi police. And the Cockroach Janata Party did apply. You know, they'd been telegraphing on social media that this protest was going to take place for some time, but they applied officially 3 days before the protest. The response that the Delhi police gave is that typically you need to apply 10 days ahead of time. They also said they have to take into account what happened in the summer, that they gave permission for 1 day and it lasted a month, and that they can't just shut down the capital every single time the Cockroach Janata Party wants to protest. Now, it's true that guideline does exist, but permission has been granted in other cases in less time. And on top of that, there had been this heavy security presence, paramilitary barricades in place for about a week. So it isn't like they really had to level anything up here either. And that is why after the events of this weekend, there was a rebuke from the UN Human Rights Office. They said it's, you know, incumbent upon the authorities to ensure the right to peaceful assembly. They called some of the detentions arbitrary. And you can imagine the reaction from the Ministry of Foreign Affairs here was not happy. They put out a video statement saying that the UN was meddling in the internal affairs of India and that all their decisions were in the interest of law and order. But I do think that some of the reaction by the UN, by the Supreme Court, it may be why when the opposition, the main opposition, organized a massive rally and marched towards the Supreme Court on Monday. That went ahead without the same kind of security crackdown. There was not a patch of ground that wasn't covered by protesters, tens of thousands of people there, because cracking down on a group that you're calling an antisocial element, those are the words they use, that's one thing. But then if you're cracking down on the main opposition in quite the same way, even though the opposition leader Rahul Gandhi has been briefly detained before, it's not quite the same.
0: As you touched on earlier, 50% of Indians, right, are under the age of 25. That's more than 700 million people. I mean, that's just a huge number of under 25-year-olds. Narendra Modi, by contrast, is not under 25. He's in his mid-70s. He's 76. How important is that age disparity in all of this? Like, what direction is India moving in?
1: It's huge, and it's what a lot of the young Indians you speak to will say. They say, he doesn't understand us. He doesn't understand our generation. There was this one moment after the protests in the summer where a video went viral of Saurabh Das, one of the main leaders, partying in a hotel room, celebrating the resignation with a champagne bottle. And all the BJP supporters online and politicians tried to attack this. And these guys just said, you don't get it. This is what Gen Z do. We celebrate. And so they're struggling to understand how they can sort of pierce that mold. And I do think you have a new generation that essentially is growing up and saying what worked for their parents and their grandparents, the kind of support and admiration they had for Narendra Modi, it's not being passed down to this younger generation. Some of that is because of the direction of India, the fact that freedom of press has become more restricted. The politics, as we discussed, have become more divisive. Young people are frustrated by some of that. And obviously, when it comes to the economy, to AI, to the job market becoming so difficult, having a huge population with few jobs, it's going to create so much anger. And you've been covering this, you know, much more than I have in terms of the global crisis we've got going on right now, the impact of the war in the Middle East, the recessions that could happen in various countries. It's a really precarious time, and this young generation is worried.
0: You know, as journalists, as today, we're always paying attention particularly to protest movements that are led by young people. Why should the world be paying attention right now to what's happening in India?
1: India still has elections. And so I think the question isn't so much, will there be, you know, a huge revolution that will upend the democratic way of functioning here, the electoral system here in India. But it is a big change that is happening. You know, we always refer to it as the world's largest democracy. So what's the future of the world's largest democracy? Are some of those big pillars, democratic values, are they in question now? The right to protest, free and fair elections. These are things that are being questioned. And so our whole image of India could change in the next few years. But that's something the BJP government insists doesn't need to happen, shouldn't happen. And they are very proud of their constitution. They are proud of their identity as a democracy. And so it is a battle for the identity of India as well.
0: Azadeh, thank you so much for explaining all of this to us. It's been fascinating.
1: Total pleasure.
0: That was Azadeh Moshiri, the BBC's South Asia correspondent. And if you enjoyed today's episode, you can subscribe to our show as a podcast. We're available on bbc.com, BBC Sounds, or wherever you listen. And that's it from us for today. We'll be back again tomorrow. See you then. Cheerio.
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0: Live from NPR News, I'm Giles Snyder. Amid renewed tensions with President Trump, Ukraine says the satellite communication system it uses for drone missions has been placed under restrictions. Ukraine's military uses Starshield, the military version of Elon Musk's Starlink. NPR's Greg Myrie.
1: Ukraine's defense ministry said in a statement that, quote, without warning, the Starshield terminals were unilaterally limited. Ukraine says that when its drones exceed 100 miles per hour, which they...
2: Hey, it's Ralph. 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
3: It was actually going pretty well until the Trump administration took the United States out of the fight against extreme poverty and reducing the pollution that feeds climate change.
4: The world made tremendous progress against hunger and poverty, more progress than ever before in human history.
3: Longtime activist David Beckman calls himself a poverty abolitionist. Coming up, he updates us on the price people are paying since the U.S. government stopped being a leader in humanitarian aid.
4: Progress is slowing down because, you know, it's a real loss of leadership and resources.
3: And author Tim Egan reminds us how Ireland's 19th century legacy had an impact on what America would become.
5: And the famine was a horrible tragedy, and it lives deep in our bones right now. But it's also the tale of the human spirit.
3: Hear the story of a remarkable Irish American and a look at how we tackle the challenges we face today. It's just ahead on Travel with Rick Steves.
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3: In the last couple of decades, I've been impressed by the quiet progress behind the scenes in combating the causes of poverty, disease, and hunger around the world. It's been a major focus of my own philanthropy. But as anti-poverty activist David Beckman puts it, the second Trump administration has now pushed that progress into reverse. David updates us on what it takes to abolish extreme poverty on today's Travel with Rick Steves. Ireland in the 1840s provides harsh lessons from its own time of famine. A bit later in the hour, Tim Egan reminds us of one man's tale of resilience, escaping English executioners and ending up as governor of the new Montana Territory. Margaret Mead once said, "Only a small group of thoughtful, committed citizens can change the world." Well, David Beckman has spent much of his life putting that idea into practice. As a pastor, as an economist with the World Bank, as a longtime president of Bread for the World, and as a passionate advocate for ending hunger and poverty, his work has taken him from rural Ghana and Bangladesh to testifying in the halls of Congress. His new book, Poverty Abolitionists: Faith, Activism, and Hope for Difficult Times, looks at how ordinary people of all beliefs can help reduce poverty both close to home and around the world. And most importantly, why we must have a heart for the poor and work for positive social change. David, thanks for being here.
4: Thanks for having me. I'm really grateful.
3: Yeah, no, I've never done this to kick off an interview, David, but your story is so amazing. I've just got to share this with our listeners. David is an economist, Lutheran pastor, and activist. He grew up in Nebraska, graduated from Yale, studied in rural Ghana, and then went on to earn a master's from the London School of Economics, worked in rural Bangladesh, and then worked at the World Bank as an economist for 15 years. He served for 29 years as the president of Bread for the World and was awarded the World Food Prize in 2010. He also founded the Alliance to End Hunger. Beckman now leads the Circle of Protection, a coalition of Christian leaders advocating for programs that serve low-income people. He's testified before Congress more than 20 times, been awarded 8 honorary doctorates, and is the author of 7 books. His latest book is Poverty Abolitionists. Whoa, David, your mom must be really proud. That's quite a career.
4: My dad would be more proud than my mom. My mom would say, stay humble.
3: Oh, stay humble. That's a good advice from your mom. You know, you've been inspiring me for, I think, over 30 years, and you're still at it. You know, you're even older than me. What about retirement? You going to retire?
4: Yo-Yo Ma says that when you retire, you get to do what you want to do. So I'm really blessed to be able to continue to contribute in my retirement.
3: Yeah, and it must be very, very gratifying. I'm going to remember that answer to that question. David, you dedicated 29 years of your life to running Bread for the World. What is Bread for the World, and was it worth that much of your life? That's like a third of your life you spent running that organization.
4: It's a wonderful organization. It has people all over the country, churches all over the country that work together to urge Congress and the U.S. government to do their part to reduce hunger. So they tackle specific issues. They try to find issues where the two parties can work together. And then they push. And most important, I mean, they've got staff in Washington and all that apparatus. But most importantly, they have activists in every congressional district in the country. And so they can mobilize lobbying with every member of Congress. And it works over and over again. Bread for the World has helped to deliver really dramatic changes for hungry people.
3: And being an advocacy organization, that basically means lobbying for something, and they're advocating, giving hungry people a voice at the table.
4: Usually people think of lobbyists as people who are paid to work for corporations. This is people who aren't paid. Maybe they pray for hungry people, and so then they decide to speak up for hungry people. In fact, during those 29 years, the world made tremendous progress against hunger and poverty, more progress than ever before in human history. Bread for the World helped a bit with that, but what the U.S. government did during that period helped a lot.
3: What's one concrete thing, David? Because a lot of people have their tough time getting around, how does this work? What's just one concrete triumph that Bread for the World made, for example, with our government?
4: Maybe the most dramatic one was debt relief for really poor, highly indebted countries. When we first started a campaign for that in the run-up to the year 2000, no politician wanted to touch it. But, you know, people across the country rallied. And so one by one, members of Congress lined up in favor of it, both Republicans and Democrats. And the U.S. and the other industrialized countries in the world did write down debts in 30 low-income, relatively well-governed countries. And most of that money that they now had was used to eliminate tuition for public education, for public primary school. So parents who would have otherwise just sent their boys, sent the boys and the girls. And what that meant was that a whole generation of girls in those countries got to go to school, learn to read and write.
3: You know, that's interesting because in the news now, we're spending a quarter of our government's budget on interest to our debt. And we're a wealthy country. But if you're a country whose per capita income is $500 a year or something like that, and half of your government's budget is paying interest to the rich countries that loaned you money, that's pretty much structural poverty, isn't it?
4: Right.
3: And that's what they were saddled with.
4: Exactly. And it's hard to get out of. And once a poor country goes into debt, it's hard. It's, you know, what we need is an international bankruptcy law. You know, so that countries who can't possibly pay their debt have a chance to get on their feet and be productive.
3: And this whole generous forgiving of international debt, it was embraced by Democrats and Republicans. And I'm thankful for the Republican involvement in that because it came with that precondition that people get shipshape in their government and be responsible with the money.
4: Right.
3: That's kind of nostalgic for Democrats and Republicans to work together that way. This is Travel with Rick Steves, and David Beckman's our guest now. He's a retired economist, a Lutheran pastor, and a tireless advocate for ending hunger and poverty. His work with the World Bank and with Bread for the World earned him 8 honorary doctorates and the prestigious World Food Prize. His latest book is Poverty Abolitionists, Faith, Activism, and Hope for Difficult Times. It invites readers of all faiths or of no faith to take action against poverty. To learn more about David and his work, his website is davidbeckman.net. That's Beckman with 2 N's. Hey, let's look back I've got a lightning round of questions here to get to know you and your passions a little better. Of all your travels, share with me a moment that broke your heart and one that brought you great joy.
4: Well, you and I traveled together to Ethiopia just before the pandemic. Both of us, I think, found that what we saw really encouraging. Ethiopia is a really poor country, and we went to Tigray, the area where there have been famines repeatedly. It's a really dry country, but we saw that they've developed agriculture, they've developed education. Most impressively, the local people, with support from the government, have reforested the mountains. So because of that, They now get more rainfall than they would otherwise, and the groundwater level has gone up. So I just thought that was extraordinary.
3: I remember standing with you there, and you know so much more about this than I do, and I just was looking at some terraced hillsides, and you were just like gazing for the first time at Eden, you know? You just said, look what they've done. They've terraced that. They've got trees. The local people say trees make rain, you know? And that was just very inspiring. What broke your heart?
4: 2 years later, the ethnic conflict in Tigray moved into a civil war, a really vicious civil war. But ethnic conflict is still a huge problem in Ethiopia. You know, the people that we saw, I'm guessing that some of those people died or were raped. And certainly it was a huge setback for the region.
3: It seemed very positive. It seemed very hopeful. It seemed like life was turning a corner in Ethiopia. I remember when we were there, the leader was famously above the tribal priorities and the clan mm-hmm. kind of feeling. Right. And apparently he wasn't able to maintain that I'm an Ethiopian rather than somebody representing a certain ethnicity within that country.
4: Right. You know, Ethiopians continue to work, and a group of Ethiopian church leaders came to Washington not too long ago, and I was just struck that they're focusing on ethnic conflict and ways that they can maintain peace among the various ethnic groups in Ethiopia. So trying to train people to be peacemakers, to have that as an identity, so that is when there's fighting starting to break out, that they are trained and feel responsible.
3: Isn't that in the Beatitudes? Isn't there a fine difference between peacemakers and peacekeepers?
4: I don't know.
3: Look into that, because I think it says peacemakers more than peacekeepers.
4: Hey, yes, I see what you mean, yeah.
3: Hey, David, I'm curious. Tell me a national political figure who was particularly impactful in fighting hunger that you think deserves special appreciation in our country.
4: Well, I'd say George W. Bush, because nobody expected him to focus on Africa. But in fact, he turned out to do more good in Africa than any other president that we've had, either before or since.
3: Specifically, what did he do? What did he promote?
4: Well, he was moved, I think, by his faith to propose a major U.S. effort to help Africa cope with the AIDS pandemic. It's been tremendously successful, saved a lot of lives. And then he also, you know, he was a Republican, and he was skeptical of some international aid, and he set up an agency called the Millennium Challenge Account. It provides assistance to countries that are using the money well. And I think it's, you know, partly because it went through Congress, Democrats and Republicans both influenced the structure. Mm-hmm. But it's another example. I mean, partly it was a channel through which George W. Bush and his party could increase aid.
3: Right.
4: And effective aid.
3: And it was effective. It proved to be effective. Tell me a foreign leader that you think has contributed mightily to fighting global poverty that deserves a little recognition.
4: President Lula of Brazil. He's had two terms. During his first term, Brazil cut poverty in half in 10 years.
3: Wow. Imagine that.
4: Lula is also providing international leadership for progress against hunger and poverty.
3: We'll examine the human price of ignoring climate change in just a minute as we continue with David Beckman on Travel with Rick Steves. Later in the hour, Tim Egan tells us about a remarkable Irishman of the 19th century whose escape to America helped to change Ireland and the USA.
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1: David Beckman's our special guest right now on Travel with Rick Steves. He's a former World Bank economist, and during his 29 years as president of Bread for the World, he helped secure U.S. government support for efforts at reducing poverty and hunger domestically and around the world. On a personal note, I've long admired Bread for the World's role in reducing poverty, and I help raise contributions for their work each year. I also wrote the foreword for David's book, Poverty Abolitionists. And David helped me produce a public TV documentary on the needs and progress being made in Ethiopia and Guatemala. David, you helped me scout when I was doing the public television special Hunger and Hope, Lessons Learned in Ethiopia and Guatemala. I'll never forget meeting that farmer Abedi. Do you remember him in Ethiopia?
2: Exactly.
1: In Tigray. And he took us out behind his farm, and he had this big tank. And if I remember, it was all the sewer from all of his cattle, and he was turning it into methane. And he showed us how that had a little pipe that went into his adobe hut, and then he struck a match and he lighted his lantern. And it was just so cool to think that he had light and he didn't need to cut down trees to have his heater. And then there were so many moments. I remember you introduced me to a woman who was raising goats or some kind of cattle. And she, instead of marching her cattle to the nearest market, she would use her cell phone, her mobile phone, to call and find out what are the going rates for my goat. And she would walk to a different market if they were paying more for their goat. And I thought, hey, these people are getting on board with the global economy here.
2: And that's happened all over the world. I think it's really important for people to know that we've made dramatic progress against poverty and hunger all over the world. But now progress is grinding to a halt. And it's mainly because of policies of our government. So, you know, the book's about 10 effective ways to push back and get progress against poverty in our country and around the world going again.
1: You know, a lot of people who care about this are, you know, they're sort of heartbroken when the Trump administration just destroyed USAID. But in your book, you talk about other changes of government policy that have also had an impact. We kind of have an idea what happened when Trump dismembered USAID. What are some other policies that have had a dramatic impact on this fight to end hunger?
2: Well, the destruction of AID, it was devastating. 500,000 to 1 million people lost their lives because aid for health programs and humanitarian relief in places where a lot of people are deathly hungry. And a Harvard University study thinks that 14 million people will lose their lives by the year 2030.
1: 14 million in the next four years.
2: But then in addition to that, it's especially problematic for poor people that the U.S. government no longer partners with the rest of the world to try to slow down climate change. We're experiencing climate change here, for sure, but it's more severe in the tropics. So subsistence farmers are completely devastated when the rains don't come, when the rains don't come when they should. And then a third thing is wars, especially war in the Middle East. It's caused increased poverty, in some places severe hunger, and then it's also raised prices for groceries and gas, not just in the United States, but in many other countries all around the world.
1: So all of these together are having they're slowing down the progress we're making on fighting hunger. I remember you used to be so excited that we've cut extreme poverty on the planet by 50% in one decade, but now that trajectory is ticking up. When you said 14 million people by United Nations estimates will die because of this change in America's leadership in the fight against hunger, 14 million people, these are not headline-grabbing deaths. These are slow-motion, agonizing deaths of real people. And I'm sort of burdened with this frustration that in the United States, we're such caring people. And, you know, if there's a tragedy, a school shooting, if there's a natural disaster, our hearts go out, and they should. But if you take all of those tragedies together and you compare them to, those are fast, headline-grabbing in a lot of cases. If you compare it to the slow, grinding, demoralizing tragedy of people dying of poverty in such a wealthy world, How do you break through to people's hearts to understand that this is worth headlines, but it's just too slow motion?
2: Well, you know, I think one answer is travel. You know, if you travel to Guatemala and help paint a school or do some other task, you know, they'll get to know people, they'll socialize, they'll understand that these people are poor, but they are hospitable, hardworking, and an experience like that changes people's attitudes toward the rest of the world.
1: And you come home and you realize love thy neighbor has nothing to do with proximity.
2: Right, right, because you met people. And they were nice. They were generous to you.
1: You got to take the initiative. I always say you can go to Managua or you can go to Mazatlan, you know. And it is an option that people have. There's a lot of good people that could stand a little bit of reality travel.
2: You know, we can learn a lot. We can read about the rest of the world. We can see TV shows, videos about the rest of the world. They help to build empathy and understanding of the...
1: Okay, you just...
2: Of the severe problems a lot of people
1: you
2: face.
1: You just teed it up. I just can't resist to plug the show that you helped me write and produce, Hunger and Hope, Lessons Learned in Ethiopian Guatemala, on public television all over the country. You can watch it anytime on your local public television
2: streaming app. And also your documentary on Iran. That was wonderful.
1: These are more pertinent now than I hoped they would be at this point. This is Travel with Rick Steves. We're talking with David Beckman. And he's one of the foremost U.S. advocates for people struggling with hunger and poverty, both in the United States and around the world. His new book is Poverty Abolitionists, and his website is davidbeckman.net. And that's Beckman with two N's. David, I think a lot of people are understandably cynical about development aid because of the way it used to be done. How do you respond to them?
2: Well, over the last 20 years, 30 years, we've dramatically improved the quality of aid as well as increased the quantity. One thing that's happened is that the systems are more transparent so that people in this country and in the countries that are where the investments are happening, they can know what's going on and can hold governments accountable for delivering. That's a big change. It's also, I think, it's really hard to have aid program that delivers poverty reduction and at the same time buys an Air Force base for the United States. And one setback that's happening right now is that aid programs to African countries for health care, for example, for a malaria program, the agreement is, okay, I mean, these are confidential agreements, but probably the agreement is we'll help you deal with malaria if we can have access to mineral rights. It is very difficult to handle, the aid program will tend to veer in the direction of what's good for the donor.
1: You know, that's an interesting notion because a lot of people don't understand that if you just simply help alleviate poverty with no strings attached, it can be a self-serving investment in stability and a good market and so on. Talk a little bit about that.
2: When Asia really experienced its most rapid development, it was great for U.S. exports, especially agricultural exports. You know, when other countries are thriving, they can buy what we make. Maybe the most important thing is that if people have opportunities, if they've got a chance, they're more likely to work together on issues like global health. You know, right? If we were going to avoid the next pandemic, we need the world to work together to contain viruses, to take care of that. And similarly on climate change, we're not going to deal with the wildfires and the heat and all that we're experiencing if we don't work together to slow down climate change.
1: You know, when you say work together, it brings me back to a dinner you and I had in a fancy hotel in Addis Ababa with all the diplomats and so on. And it blew me away how you knew most of the people in that room. And it was a United Nations of aid workers, and it was a very collegial feel. It was very positive. To me, it was very hopeful. Remind me a little bit of the specifics about that, and that if we met these same people in that dining room today, what would the vibe be?
2: Well, you wouldn't. A lot of them have been fired. They have been laid off. There aren't as many people from the U.S. that are involved in Ethiopia trying to solve problems. And I think the aid workers would tend to be pretty depressed about the policy context. Still, I think they're...

0: countries, people around the world won't want to work with us. If we need help, they won't want to work with us.
1: So without the USA leading, who's leading the charge now in issues like this, like climate change, like fighting hunger, like disease control and so on?
0: Well, progress is slowing down because, you know, it's a real loss of leadership and resources. I think maybe the most important leadership is coming from Americans who decide to influence their government. You know, that we can, in fact, we still live in a democracy and concerned people can change things. So that's really important leadership. I also think people in poor countries are stepping up. They've got to go ahead and deal with malaria, whether we help them or not. And so there is still lots of effort going on to make the world better. But it's a huge loss that the U.S. isn't so much part of it.
1: David Beckman's with us right now on Travel with Rick Steves. David wrote Poverty Abolitionists as a call to push back against the political pressures in the U.S. that removed funding for such programs as USAID and other efforts that directly address poverty at home and abroad. He also offers strategies that restore hope for positive social change in the world. David, I'd like to wrap things up here by just talking, as you do in your book, about some effective ways that people can push back and restore progress against poverty. These are difficult times in this battle, but you've got some very positive and hopeful takeaways in your book. Can we review a few of those?
0: Charitable giving is still important. You know, supporting organizations like CARE or Oxfam that use our money to do good things. Advocacy still works. Just recently, the State Department has made important commitments, and partly because of the work of advocates.
1: And again, that means lobbying our government to be sensitive.
0: They go to see people at the State Department and give them suggestions and give them feedback on what they're doing. And just recently, the U.S. government announced two big commitments. They're not as big as what we were doing before, and they're not as good, but it's something. It's not just they're not doing nothing. And then I think now it's really important to remember that elections are important. I think right now, all of us should be giving time, money, and votes to candidates who reflect our values.
1: So this is not necessarily a partisan statement to vote for this party, but it's a statement to look at the issues and make sure you know where the people stand on the issues that you care about.
0: Right.
1: Now, there's this idea about, well, America first. Can you make a case for soft power as being effectively America first? I mean, because the gut reaction is hard power. You know, we have $1 trillion a year, so the administration says, let's have $1.5 trillion a year for hard power. That means,
0: how's that working for us?
1: Yeah. And you know, we've cut $50 billion, which was our soft power budget. So we've already got $1,000 billion going to hard power. And we used to have $50 billion going to soft power. I think you reach a point where a few less guns and a little more water to people who are struggling and a little more help for climate-smart agriculture and a little more stability in the world can actually make us safer. And it could be considered defense budget money.
0: Absolutely. No question about it. I mean, it's not the tactic that we're using now. And what we're doing now is not making us friends. You know, the president complains that other countries won't send military aid to help with the Iran war. Well, virtually every country in the world has been beat down by U.S. tariffs. You know, they're all also bad for U.S. consumers. But, you know, Canada isn't our friend anymore, for God's sake, you know. So we need friends in the world. Military power, we've got a lot of that, and that gives influence. But since the end of the Second World War, the U.S. has also built up a network of friends around the world, even at the grassroots. You know, people listen to our music. They're interested in what we're doing. You know, they follow us culturally to some extent. But at this point, it seems to me actually I've looked at global survey data. You know, Gallup poll does surveys around the world. And approval for the U.S. has dropped dramatically over the last couple of years.
1: Yeah.
0: I think we lose power. We lose influence.
1: David, you are an economist with the World Bank. You're a wonk. You can look at the numbers and draw conclusions. A lot of us need to get our brain around this just with the example of an individual.

0: individual, a human being. Can we wrap up our conversation just with one inspiring person that you've met who is not an American in the trenches working overseas, but a local person whose life's been changed by smart development aid?
1: Let me tell you about a man named Mr. Body. When I worked in Bangladesh, I worked way up in the northwest corner of Bangladesh in a little market settlement that was 10 miles from no place. And I stayed in the home. It's a thatched home of the primary school teacher, Mr. Body. And we would, at night, there was no electricity. But his neighbors had come over and they had a battery radio and we'd listen to the BBC and then just talk and talk and talk. So I got to know those guys, Mr. Body and his friends, really well. So I'm not sure my ideas helped all that much, but 15 years I got to go back and found Mr. Body. Actually, he found me. He took me back to his house. It was now a concrete house. His neighbor had a satellite for TV, and he really proudly showed me this, what was a gully, had been a gully where mosquitoes would breed, and showed me how he had managed to get that filled in. And the kids were better nourished. You could see that the kids were better nourished. The road to the nearby town was tarmacked. So clearly Bangladesh had made, it's really still very poor, but they had made massive progress in 15 years. And Mr. Body, as I was getting ready to go, he said, "I thank Allah. Our lives have turned out so much better than we ever expected." You know, I think Mr. Body's inspiring, you know, what he's done for his own family, and also that the progress of places like Bangladesh is really inspiring.
0: If we could just get to meet more Mr. Bodies like that, I think we could all realize the excitement of the work that you do and the importance of it. Thank you so much for dedicating an amazing career to fighting for a better world, and best wishes with your work and with your book, Poverty Abolitionists. Thanks, David.
1: Thank you very much, Rick.
0: David Beckman is a Lutheran clergyman and formerly headed Bread for the World. He's just written Poverty Abolitionists, Faith, Activism, and Hope for Difficult Times. His davidbeckman.net website lists his upcoming speaking engagements and includes videos from his course at Virginia Theological Seminary on how people of faith can effectively connect with the politics of poverty. Up next, Tim Egan tells us about a remarkable Irish immigrant's journey to America on Travel with Rick Steves.
2: AC Company is a proud supporter of KSKO and has sponsored our local membership appreciation barbecue for the last 3 years. Thank you, AC.
0: A million Irish men and women died during the potato blight of the 1840s. Thomas Francis Marr survived, only to be imprisoned by the British rulers he fought against. He eventually ended up in America, where he became an American Civil War general, governor of the Montana Territory, and one of the best-known Irishmen of his day. Timothy Egan explores his story in his best-selling book, The Immortal Irishman, and what it took for Irish immigrants to make a new Ireland for themselves in the New World. Tim, what did you discover about Thomas Francis Marr that made you want to write a book about him?
3: Because you see almost the entire Irish-American story in one man's life. He starts out with the famine, the great devastating, the singular crime of Britain, where you mentioned a million people starved to death, another million were forced to leave. And these barefoot peasants who'd never been more than 30 miles from their village, they wash ashore in the United States.
0: And that's a good percent of the entire population.
3: That's correct. Yeah. That's correct. Means basically one in four were called out of Ireland. Then he's sentenced to be hanged, drawn, and quartered, and his remains disposed of as Her Majesty shall see fit for his role in advocating, you know, an independent Ireland. His sentence is commuted at the last minute, and he's sentenced life imprisonment in Tasmania, which is full of Irish refugees. They took orphans off the street, and they put all the political prisoners on Tasmania.
0: So 1840s, he's sent on a prison ship all the way to Tasmania.
3: It's the smartest, most eloquent, he's totally very well-educated writer, are all on this one godforsaken to them.
0: Must have been
3: They thought it was beautiful, but they felt so far away. They felt like they dropped off the earth.
0: Right.
3: He escapes from Tasmania and comes to the United States at the very point where we're having peak immigration. So he experiences that. Then we have our Civil War, and some of the Irish join the South because they're afraid all these freed slaves will take their crappy jobs. But he founds the Irish Brigade and fights in all the major wars of the Civil War and elevates the image that Americans have of Irishmen because of their valor, because of their bravery. They were in all the major battles of the Civil War and had the second highest casualty rate of any other regiments. And finally, he ends up as the first governor of territorial Montana. And he dies at the age of 46. So all of those episodes, any one of which could be one man's life, are in this person's life.
0: What a life.
3: Yeah.
0: When you don't even have modern things that we take for granted to enhance your life. I mean,
3: exactly.
0: Just to go from one continent to the other was like an epic journey.
3: Exactly.
0: Now, let's just talk about the context here in Ireland, mid-19th century, 1840s and so on. At this time, I understand Dublin was like a respected partner to London, the second city of the British Empire.
3: Well, that's the image the British would give you because they had this thing called the Act of Union, which was a forced union with Ireland, had to join Britain. They were determined for almost 800 years to make the Irish English. And so they'd passed a series of horrible laws, the penal laws, just basically out, tried to erase all ethnicity. The statutes of Kilkenny made it a crime to have to ride the wrong kind of a horse. If a horse was worth more than 5 pounds, you could be imprisoned. Even the Irish grave was regulated. So the Brits had done everything they could.
0: So they've planted Protestants up in the most Catholic part of the island,
3: in the north. Exactly.
0: And ironically,
3: and kicked people out of their homes.
0: So the most Catholic part becomes what we think of as the indigenous Protestant part, but it wasn't.
3: That was
0: created by London.
3: And that's why you still have tensions today, because it was called the Plantation of Ireland, was what it was called. But now, the context of Mar is that it's the Victorian age. He's very well educated. He's from Waterford. He's a prince of Waterford. He's a good-looking guy. He speaks five languages.
0: So he's kind of a Catholic elite.
3: He comes from a wealthy family.
0: Yeah.
3: Most of the Catholics are starving. It's a Catholic-majority country. But he has this life ahead of him that could be just easy, go to the club. And then the famine hits. And it radicalizes everyone because they see this massive crime. They see food leaving Irish ports. And Mar's cry was, let Irish food raised by Irish hands go into Irish mouths. Great Britain, which was then had the largest empire on earth, one quarter of the world's landmass had the Union Jack flying over it. And the most troublesome part of this vast empire was 30 miles away.
0: Right there on their doorstep.
3: There. Also, this is the place where they were exporting more food per capita than any other place in the British Empire. While people are starving to death, while little children are chewing dandelions, while they're replacing the bottoms of coffins. So it radicalizes this Victorian gentleman. Young Thomas Francis Marney helps to lead the 1848 rebellion.
0: Tim, when we talk about the Irish famine, I grew up thinking, oh, the potato crop failed and these poor Irish people starved. That's the kind of comfortable view of the famine. But there really was an insidious sort of structure behind it. And the English knew that there was more than enough food there and they just wanted to grow food for export.
3: They now recognize it in Britain, at least the government has, that this was a crime and it was also, they didn't have this word then, but it was genocide.
0: Did the Irish people know it at the time or was the thought was this is an act of God and all of our people
3: died? Well, in Britain, they said it was an act of God. They said that the Irish families were too big and this was a benevolent God culling the population.
0: Yeah.
3: They said that and they let them starve. They didn't, in some cases, didn't let food land in the ports. The Cherokee Nation were among the people who sent food to the Irish during the famine. And for a time, that ship bound with Cherokee Nation corn could not land in Dublin Harbor. And I was on a panel once where people said, oh, you dumb Irish, how come all you ate was potatoes? Don't you know it's a monoculture? Like, we're so stupid, all we could do is just eat potatoes. Well, in fact, a family could feed itself on a single acre of potatoes.
0: Oh, yeah.
3: But what happened was when the potato crop failed, all these other crops were around, the Brits were systematically exporting them. I should say also that this is the kind of history that you can feel, touch, and see when you go to Ireland. One of the things that really moved me to tears, and maybe it's because I'm a sentimental Irishman, was seeing a famine village in the west of Ireland, not far from Dingle.
0: Yeah.
3: It was basically these little rock huts, and you can go in and see where the fire, the earthen floor, where people tried to boil their potatoes, and you can see the burial plot out back where, you know, you had to bury half of your family. And everyone then walked to the port to go to America.
0: I think I know where you are. These skeletal buildings. They just are haunted with hunger, and they're just stones. You look through the window, and you see the sky. And then up on the high, on the slopes, you see the corduroy pattern.
3: You do.
0: Of the plowed lines where they planted the potatoes and they never were harvested.
3: Exactly. And it's really stirring because you feel the heartbreak, you feel the hunger, you feel the... And I admire the courage of those people who again, had never gone, most of them had never even gone to Dublin, if you live in the Western Ireland. Suddenly they're going to get on what's called a coffin ship because one in five Irish would not make the journey alive.
0: Timothy Egan is introducing us to a notable 19th century Irish-American right now on Travel with Rick Steves. He writes about the legacy of Thomas Francis Marr in his 2016 bestseller, The Immortal Irishman. Tim's also authored A Pilgrimage to Eternity. It's about what he discovered about himself and his Catholic upbringing while traveling the medieval pilgrim trail from Canterbury to Rome. His latest title is Fever in the Heartland, the Ku Klux Klan's plot to take over America and the woman who stopped them. His website is timothyeganbooks.com. So this is the chance for you to take all of this tumultuous story of the Irish people and weave it in to the life of Thomas Francis Marr. And Thomas Francis Marr could have just kept it easy with his rich father in Waterford, where they make that beautiful Waterford crystal, mm-hmm. or he could get radicalized. And he was a leader in a group called the Young Irelanders, fighting the Act of Union?
3: Yes, exactly.
0: He went to France in 1848 to actually learn from one of those revolutions.
3: And to try to enlist the help of the French as well. They ultimately didn't help, but an important thing that happened after that is he brought home the idea for the Irish flag. And so it was orange on one side, green on the other, and white in the middle, signifying the union of the orange and the green.
0: So that would be the Protestant English and the Catholic Irish?
3: Exactly, right? Because they believed in a unified Ireland, that we could all live together, but they could self-govern. That was the key thing. They weren't allowed to self-govern themselves. So today, Waterford, Thomas Marr's home, has this great plaque that says, Home of the Man Who Gave Ireland Its Flag. I mean, they'd celebrate Marr for many reasons, because he's their favorite son. And when John F. Kennedy went to Ireland in 1963 and spoke to the Irish Parliament. What was one of the stories he told? It was of the Irish Brigade that Thomas Francis Marr had led during the Civil War.
0: Okay, so he's banished for his political activity against London, mm-hmm. sent to Tasmania. He actually escapes, and then he has quite a life in America.
3: Yeah, so he gets his hero's welcome when he comes ashore in New York City. Remember, all these immigrants are coming ashore in Philadelphia, Boston, and New York. And there's also a counter-movement to that, which was the Know-Nothing movement. They thought these people were criminals. We get these words like paddy wagon. They were the second biggest political party in 1854.
0: And so we got interesting parallels today.
3: Well, that's exactly why you're right. That's why we love history. We hear the echoes of history. And what I heard a lot of in the anti-immigration stuff of the modern day was the echoes of the Know-Nothing Party. But so when Marr comes ashore, he's rallying these poor Irish who, again, are living in these crowded tenements. They're not having good lives. They are filling the jails. Again, I mentioned the term paddy wagon. Hooligan was another word that was created in the United States that came about because of...
0: A hooligan, that's
3: right.
0: Just like a Jones
3: exactly,
0: or something.
3: Exactly,
0: you know?
3: Yeah, so I'm not going to gloss it over. They were poor and a lot of them were criminal. Marr rallies them and says, you can have a greater cause. And what is that greater cause? It's fighting the slaveholders in the South when the Civil War comes.
0: Timothy Egan has won a number of important awards for his books profiling American history. And his reporting team at the New York Times won a Pulitzer for their series on how races lived in America. He tells us the remarkable story of Irish immigrant Thomas Francis Marr in his book, The Immortal Irishman. Tim tells us more about Irish immigration to the U.S. and Australia in a website extra to today's interview. You can hear it at ricksteves.com/radio. Joshua is listening in from Bow in New Hampshire and joins us on the line at 877-333-RICK.
4: Hi, Rick. Hi, Tim. Thanks for taking my call.
0: You bet. Have you had some thoughts about this sort of Irish diaspora and the impact Irishmen had in the United States?
4: Well, actually, yes. I'm interested in Thomas Marr because I'm a history teacher here in New Hampshire. And every year in April, I take a group with some other teachers on a Civil War-themed trip. And we always go to Antietam. Mm-hmm. And I have family from Ireland, from County Kerry, on the Ring of Kerry. So I've always been interested in the Irish and their contributions to our country. But going on this trip at Antietam has made me wonder that not many Americans knew about the Irish Brigade and the contributions of the Irish to our Civil War and our history. And I'm wondering, to what extent today do the Irish understand and celebrate their contributions to our Civil War?
3: First of all, thank you for doing this because Rick and I are both big believers in history and we want to keep our stories alive and it's important that we do this. Antietam, as you know, was the site of the worst casualties in the history of America. We never had a greater loss of life than that one single day in Antietam. I also think Fredericksburg is important, and this gets to your question. Fredericksburg was where the Irish Brigade, there was 100,000 Confederates up on the hill and 100,000 Union members down below. The job was to go up the hill and try to take the hill from them. And they sent the Irish Brigade as the spear of all the other soldiers. Marr knew it was going to be a slaughter, but he told his men, his brigade, to put a little sprig of green under their caps. And they had them all pick the little sprig of green. He says, when they roll our bodies over them, they'll know we died as Irishmen. And it was an utter slaughter. It broke Marr because he had personally recruited most of these boys. He knew their families. He knew where they came from. He knew what it meant for them. And they were just mowed down. And when they turned those bodies over, they found those sprigs of green. It's very moving. I mentioned John F. Kennedy, first Irish-American president. And that's the story. That's the specific story. And it goes to your question, do the Irish know this? When he spoke to the Irish Parliament, this is the story that JFK told them.
0: Knowing it would resonate with them.
3: Exactly. The story of the boys who put the sprigs of green under their caps.
0: That's good that Ireland is aware of that, because that is some pretty impressive heroism for an immigrant community.
3: Exactly.
0: Joshua, thanks for your call.
4: Thanks a lot, Rick. Thanks, Tim.
0: Take care. This is Travel with Rick Steves. We're talking with Tim Egan. His book is The Immortal Irishman. Judy's calling from Seattle. Do you have a thought about Irish immigration and the impact Ireland has had on the world?
5: Yes, I've been enjoying the conversation, and Irish immigration brings to mind for me as one of the great labor heroes. I come from a labor family, and I don't know if you're familiar with the history of Mother Jones, Mary Harris Jones. She was a great labor leader, and unlike some of the martyrs Mr. Egan was talking about, she lived to a ripe old age, but in the meantime, she caused a lot of havoc. Are you familiar with her, or is Mr. Egan?
3: Well, I'm familiar with her as her place in history. I don't know her story very well, her deep story.
5: Well, there are several books about her, but I just think she should be included in the pantheon of the country women who came and engaged in the struggle for workers' rights. She founded the Social Democratic Party, and she helped establish the Industrial Workers of the World, which is still a major force today. And I was wondering if you would ever conceive of writing about her.
3: There's so many great ghosts out there to chase down.
5: I'll tell
3: you what, I'll make you a promise here on the air. I will look into her story because I only know her as, you know, kind of a bold-faced name of history.
0: Right.
3: And I'm starting to research some early parts of the 20th century, and she's popping up quite a bit.
0: Judy, thanks for your call.
5: Thank you.
0: Tim, I want to just take a moment to talk about where you traveled in Ireland to put this book together, because anybody who's fascinated by history and Ireland has an amazing story. When you travel, the land just speaks to you. What were some of the places you went to that really had a very rewarding impact in your work?
3: This truly, as an Irish American, my family's from County Waterford, where Marr's from as well, was one of the most gratifying things I'd ever done. You go to Ireland, you go to hear trad music, you eat fresh food in the West. People are friendly, but they really know their history. Cab drivers will tell you about Daniel O'Connell, the Liberator, will tell you something about the Great Famine. They really know their history. Ireland also, as you know, some of the main places that a visitor goes to in Ireland are shrines to martyrdom or awfulness or misery. And, you know, much of Irish history, most of Irish history is misery. I always say,
0: tough story.
3: We wouldn't be Irish without our, you know, misery is our currency. So one of the most extraordinary places I went was Kilmainham Jail in Dublin. Mm-hmm. Now, the castle, which is still there and the most prominent tourist site in Ireland or in Dublin, is where the British aristocracy, the British military, they had a larger garrison in Ireland than they ever had in India. So they always had at least 10,000 soldiers there. The castle represented everything about occupation they didn't like.
0: And the castle is right there in downtown.
3: It is right there in downtown.
0: Like,
3: and you can go in,
0: face.
3: Walk around, see all those.
0: This is British colonial.
3: Nearby, about a mile or so away, is the jail they built, Kilmainham Jail. Only when I sat in one of the cells and looked out at the limestone, I remember Marr once saying that it seemed that the stone themselves were weeping because Ireland is such a misty, wet place, and the limestone tends to be porous. I sat in Marr's cell, and awaiting death, he dashed off this poetry and all these letters. He was such an effervescent, you know, he was 24 years old. So to go to Kilmainham Jail is quite extraordinary. And then I urge people to go to Waterford. It's often not visited. It's worth a day or two. It's Marr's town, and it's on the river. It's glorious.
0: This is the southeast corner of Ireland.
3: Southeast corner of Ireland. And Marr's home is now the Granville Hotel.
0: Mm-hmm.
3: And it has, I think, 5 or 7 rooms in there. They're all... But you could see the life of luxury he had, the tapestry. You can go to the museum. The same statue that started my journey, Rick, I was in Helena, Montana many years ago, and there's this giant equestrian statue of an Irishman with these words of sedition written at the base. And I said to the governor, hey, who's the guy on the horse? And he says, you call yourself an Irish American and you don't know who Thomas Francis Marr is? That same statue is in Waterford now.
0: Okay.
3: So they put it up. And you see these giant banners that now say, "Welcome to Waterford, home of Thomas Francis Marr."
0: This is Travel with Rick Steves. We've been talking with Tim Egan, and his book is The Immortal Irishman, the Irish revolutionary who became an American hero. Tim, if we just wrap it up, how might we draw inspiration from the history that you share in your book?
3: Well, you know, history sort of echoes around different eras. It goes quiet for a while, and then it reappears. And I think in the present moment in the United States that we're living through, you see so much of the stuff that Marr fought for. The basic concept of immigrants being able to become Americans. How did they become Americans in this country? They fought and died, and that truly made them. But they had to fight horrible prejudice. All the things you hear people say about certain members of society today were said about the first great wave of immigrants, which were the Irish. Also, the pure power of resilience. I wrote a book about the Dust Bowl as well, and it strikes me that the parallels to the famine, that these are tragedies. And the famine was a horrible tragedy, and it lives deep in our bones right now. But it's also the tale of the human spirit and the resilience. I'm here today talking to you because my old man, I mean, my great-great-grandfather, I'm famine Irish on my father's side. Somebody got up and walked with bare feet to come through here.
0: And you've taken the initiative to learn about it and to share it. Tim Egan, thank you so much, and look forward to future work of yours.
3: Thank you.
0: Tim Egan explores the Irish immigration to the U.S. and Australia in a website extra to today's show. 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
1: Good morning, Alaska, and welcome to Line One, your health connection on Alaska Public Media. I am your host, Prentice Pemberton. Well, April is the 25th year of Sexual Assault Awareness Month. The theme for this year is 25 Years Stronger, Looking Back, Moving Forward. Joining us today to help us take a look back on this movement and to educate us about how we are moving forward are two experts on the topic. Randy Brager is the Executive Director of Abused Women's Aid in Crisis, otherwise known as AWAKE, and Keely Olson is the Executive Director for Standing Together Against Rape, or STAR. Welcome to the program. I appreciate you both for taking the time to join me today.
2: Thank you for having us.
1: 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Outside of the Anchorage area, you can reach us toll-free at 1-888-353-5752. And the last way to join us is to email your questions to line1@alaskapublic.org. We will do our best to get your questions on the air and get some answers. People typically wait until the end of the show, so I would encourage folks, if you have a question for our guests or a comment about today's topic, to call us early so we can get your questions on the air. Okay, let's start out. I want to know, have each of you give us a little bit of your background, tell us about yourselves and what you're doing at your respective organizations.
2: Okay, I'll start. This is Keely with STAR. I have over 30 years experience in victim advocacy, starting managing a domestic violence shelter when I was in college, and moving on to forming a victim advocate division of a prosecuting attorney's office in Washington State, and in various organizations, including tribes, government, that sort of thing, before I made my way to Alaska. And I've been at STAR for the last 19 years and the executive director for 10.
1: All right, so you've been doing it a while. What kind of got you involved in this line of work, or kind of led you to working in this field?
2: Well, I graduated with a bachelor's degree in social work, and my first practicum was at a domestic violence shelter, and I just really fell in love with the work. And although it was challenging and it was difficult, it was still optimistic and hopeful, seeing people, seeking resources to, better their situation and seeking healing for their families and healing for themselves. So ultimately, I find it really positive work, although it can be challenging.
1: Certainly. It would be nice if we didn't have to have these awareness months for domestic violence and child abuse and sexual assault, but they are not eliminated. And I know that's the goal for everyone, but with all the stuff, I mean, it's obviously the Epstein saga, the Eric Swalwell situation. This is a problem that is pervasive throughout, or not only in the United States, but in the world. Okay, Randy, give us a little bit. You're a frequent guest on the show, it seems like. You were here a couple months ago anyway.
3: Yeah, no, thank you for having me back. I'm happy to come by anytime. So I am Randy. I'm the executive director of AWAKE, and I've been in victim advocacy for about 20 years now. Have had the privilege of working with Keely for over 15 years on these issues in our community. I also started my career with a practicum placement at Awake 20 years ago. I originally thought I was going to go into law enforcement because I did not have a female in my life, related or friendship-wise, that hadn't experienced domestic violence or sexual assault. And so when I started my practicum for my undergraduate degrees, it just really clicked with me, and I felt I could make a bigger impact through advocacy than through law enforcement. And took that on to working at Department of Public Safety for nearly a decade, and then my work with Covenant House Alaska, and then full circle back to Awake.
1: Okay. Well, April is, or almost was, but it's, we're at the end of it, but Sexual Assault Awareness Month. And can one of you discuss a little bit about the history of it, since we're looking back, the history of this movement, why it was, how it got started, and what work has been done to this point?
2: I'll start. In 2001, it was formally recognized as Sexual Assault Awareness Month, and it was started by the National Sexual Violence Resource Center. It was really building on the momentum of many rape crisis centers that began in the 90s. There was, movements that began in the 70s, and certainly that's where Star and Awake both arose from, a group of community citizens that, felt very strongly that there needed to be resources for women. And so by the time 2001 came around, there were rape crisis centers in just about every state. There were laws on the books. A lot of progress had been made, but it was still quite overwhelming, and we needed more organization.
3: No, I think you hit all the real key points. This violence against women in general was a grassroots movement really born out of the 70s. And I guess the only thing I would point out is not only are we still addressing those issues, but many of the laws that we have come to know regarding this type of intimate violence, whether sexual or domestic violence, really didn't come until over 20 years later in the 90s. And we've only more recently closed key loops in our statutes in Alaska around marital sexual assault, for example.
1: Right.
3: And then this legislative session, we're trying to address sexual assault against particularly 16 and 17-year-olds who are being preyed on by much older adults. So it's, 50 mm-hmm. years later, and we're still trying to make progress in some of those laws.
2: And, it's closing the loopholes. It's a little bit like whack-a-mole. You don't find out that there is a gaping hole in the laws until you have a specific case that comes forward,
1: right,
2: and then you recognize it. And in the case of age of consent, that's something that we've been working on for nearly a decade. And it's finally gained a great amount of momentum.
1: Age of consent,
2: year.
1: Meaning?
2: Raising the age of consent from 16 years old to 18.
1: At which a person can consent to sexual activity with anyone.
2: Someone of any age.
1: Of any age, yes.
2: Right now it's 16.
1: Okay, 16. Except in the case of, and we'll get into all of this, coaches and teachers and things like that, but the power dynamic. So, all right. So for the purposes of today's discussion, Randy, can you tell us what defines sexual assault, what we are talking about, what can, when we say sexual assault, it's a huge category, umbrella. Mm-hmm. So give us a little, narrow it down for us.
3: So I think starting with that umbrella, really what we're talking about is unwanted and non-consensual sexual contact or penetration. And a lot of behaviors and interactions can kind of fall in that umbrella. And similar to domestic violence, like we talked about in October, there's the cultural kind of definitions that we talk about, and then what the law can actually address, which is not always the same thing. And so when we're looking at it from a education standpoint, a cultural standpoint, a public health standpoint, we really are talking about that bigger variety of unwanted sexual interactions and behaviors. Then you move over to the law. Alaska has a pretty extensive and complicated set of sexual assault laws, and so I won't get too far into those. But those are, that's where some of those loopholes that Keely was talking about are become really important, because we learn in real life what happens between people and what ends up causing negative impacts and or trauma, and then we try to address it legally.
1: Okay, let's talk about the prevalence and underreporting. Well, just real quickly before we move on, I want to remind people who might be tuning in late that my guests today are Randy Brager, who's the executive director of AWAKE, which is Abused Women's Aid in Crisis, and Keely Olson, who is the executive director of STAR, Standing Together Against Rape, and we are discussing sexual assault with a focus on awareness, advocacy, and prevention. If you want to get on the air today with a question or a comment, our Anchorage number is 907-550-8433. Outside of Anchorage, toll free at 1-888-353-5752. Or you can email your questions or comments to line1@alaskapublic.org. Okay, so we're talking, you said sexual contact. That's not just physical contact, right? That's pictures that are not wanted or requested. That's exposure, anything that is sexual in nature and not invited or consented to.
2: It may not qualify under the law, but that is definitely something that we, promote as healthy boundaries and right. healthy relationships with prevention and education, talking about both, self-respect and respect for others, and making sure that people have consent and understand what it is.
1: All right, stats. What are some of the statistics on? I was looking through stuff, and it's alarming the percentage of people who experience some sort of sexual violence in their lifetime.
2: Yes, and it's even more alarming here in Alaska. We have much higher rates than any other state in the nation, and substantially higher than the national average. So, they say like 1 in 4 women will be impacted by sexual violence. 1 in 6 men have been sexually assaulted in their lifetimes. But for Alaska, the rates are much higher. And it starts with child sexual abuse as well, where the rates are 6 times higher than the national average. And it has always been the case since they've started maintaining records. With the Uniform Crime Report that is reported nationwide. Mm-hmm. So we have, extensive high rates here in Alaska. Here in Anchorage, as just an example, last year we respond to every case investigation of sexual assault in Anchorage with the law enforcement and our forensic nursing team. And I think a lot of people would be shocked to know that people who were reporting to have evidence collected, that there were over 400 last year alone. I mean, these kinds of crimes don't make the newspaper. They aren't covered, right? There's a degree of privacy and confidentiality that goes along with these crimes, but it can be somewhat hidden from people, and that allows people to minimize the amount of sexual violence that's occurring here in Anchorage. There are very high rates in Western Alaska, but Anchorage has the second highest rates of anywhere in the state, of course. That's per capita, right?
1: Right.
2: So, there are hundreds of cases every year that are reported, and then we know that it's the most underreported crime that we know of. So, generally, everybody has been impacted by it at some point. And I always assume when I'm speaking with people that I'm talking to survivors.
1: Right. Yeah. There's, it's hard to be in a room full of people and not have survivors.
2: Mm-hmm.
1: Randy, so what are some of the reasons that, you all have come up with for why these rates of sexual violence and domestic violence are so high in Alaska? What are the factors that give us these huge numbers?
3: Mm-hmm. Well, I think there's so many complicated factors, and really we're talking about a nationwide public health issue on both of these fronts. But in Alaska, we have additional unique challenges. I think geography plays a big part in that. We have physical isolation of communities that create it very big barriers into getting help. We also have a lot of very small knit communities, and that's not a rural Alaska issue. That's not an Alaska issue. You see this in small communities throughout the United States when you have very close knit groups reporting intimate violence, whether that is sexual assault or domestic violence, has an impact on the entire community.
1: Right.
3: And so victims of these crimes are having to make a decision of addressing their needs versus addressing the needs of that entire community. So I do feel our size, our location have a big impact on those rates. We can't talk about these issues without talking about substance use. We also have very high rates of alcoholism and drug misuse in our state. And one of the important points that I know Keely and I have both made to people is I firmly believe that drugs and alcohol do not cause this type of violence. What it does is it does lower the inhibitions and create more opportunity for that to occur and increases, conflict between parties and things like that.
2: And it can create vulnerability that
3: Absolutely.
2: Isn't always present. I read an interesting study last month that talked about the states that have the highest rates of sexual violence tend to also have the highest rates of extraction types of career fields, military, transient sort of workforces that come and go from the state. You may have read recently that over 50% of people employed in the state of Alaska don't live in Alaska.
1: Hmm.
2: So there's a lack of engagement within a community and feeling a part of a community when you have a lot of transients. And the same could be said of, they're the kind of this Wild West sort of mindset. I think that there is a trope of people moving to Alaska to get away from it all, that they're running from something,
1: yes.
2: And that they can get lost in Alaska and lose themselves. And I've definitely seen that in my own experience here in Alaska.
1: All right. So, what are some of the misconceptions? I was alarmed, for example, the percentage of people who know their perpetrators. So, what are some of the misconceptions, Randy? Can you speak to what people might think about sexual assault that is not true or that they don't understand?
3: Mm-hmm. I think a lot of those misconceptions come from people's natural desire to feel safe and to put things in boxes. And so when you think of a stereotypical sexual assault, for example, it's still pretty normative to believe it's a stranger that is, you know, maybe spiking a drink or pulling someone into the bushes. And those are still going to be the cases you hear of in the news, by right. and large, not the cases multiple times a day across the state that are occurring between people who know each other and trusted each other. And I think that's one of the biggest misconceptions is mm-hmm. the majority of all sexual assaults in the tune of close to 90% are known to the person. And then a large percentage of those are, again, within the inner circle, whether it's a neighbor, close friend, family member, intimate partner. And so when we're talking about the dynamics in public education and how to keep people safe, a lot of our past efforts, when we're focusing on those stereotypical, stranger cases, really aren't going to have a positive impact on the rates that we're seeing. I think the other big misconception is that a lot of sexual assault victims are actually lying. And we've seen this over and over in studies that really debunk that myth. We kind of use the average because depending on the study, the numbers are a little bit different. We're looking at between 2 and 10% of sexual assaults being marked as false reports. And when you stop to think about that, right, we all hear those sensationalized cases of somebody lying about sexual assault, and it absolutely happens, and those people should be held accountable. But that's really where I come from, the standpoint of start by believing, because if yes. I start by believing, I'm right over 90% of the time. And
2: yeah,
3: I'm gonna
2: get the best odds.
3: Yeah. Yeah. Gonna have much better odds by believing somebody than by setting or assuming that they are telling a lie.
2: Right. I would echo that. I've worked at STAR for almost 20 years. And as I mentioned, 500 to 1,000 people each year that we serve. And I know of two cases that were false reports. Two in that amount of time here in Anchorage.
1: Yeah, it doesn't seem like it's something that anyone would want to make a report on, and there would have to be a specific reason, I think, to gain leverage over somebody mm-hmm. or a custody battle or, you know, some sort of big thing like that. But what you go through as somebody who reports that is, and we'll get into that in a little bit, is remarkable. So 90% are known, like people close. And mm-hmm. so the...
2: I would say another misconception is that Awake and STAR serve the same population and that we're duplicating services, and that is not the case. The majority of folks that STAR sees have been assaulted by someone they know, but someone who is an acquaintance, not an intimate partner.
1: Right.
2: That's the majority. We certainly see sexual abuse that goes hand in hand with intimate partner violence, of course. But the majority of people that we're working with are not in an intimate relationship with the person who raped them.
1: Okay, we are up past our 20-minute break. So if you're tuning in late, my guests today are Randy Brager, the executive director of Awake, and Keely Olson, who is the executive director for STAR. Today we are discussing sexual assault with a focus on awareness, advocacy, and prevention. If you have a question or a comment about today's topic, please reach out. In Anchorage, our phone number is 907-550-8433. Outside of Anchorage, you can reach us toll-free at 1-888-353-5752, and you can email your questions to line1@alaskapublic.org. After this short break, we'll return for more of our conversation. 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

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I am your host, Prentice Pemberton. If you are just tuning in today, April is Sexual Assault Awareness Month, and my guests are Randy Brager, who is the Executive Director of Abused Women's Aid in Crisis, and Keely Olson, who is the Executive Director of STAR, Standing Together Against Rape. Today, we are discussing sexual assault and focusing on

0: please go ahead and reach out a little bit early. All right. So we've talked a little bit about misconceptions. Let's talk about consent for anyone who might not know what that is. Randy or Keely, can you?
1: I'll jump in. So, you had provided some questions, and I think that you had provided a definition which was spot on, that it's freely given, consent is informed, it's reversible, meaning that if you've consented to something at one time, that you can change your mind, or if you're in the middle of a sexual activity and want it to stop, that it consent is reversible and it should stop. My favorite is that it is should be enthusiastic. You know,
0: right.
1: Everybody
0: I like that.
1: Should want yeah. to hear, you know, God, yes, instead of no, right? Like,
0: there's a pretty clear difference.
1: There is a clear difference. And so I think people can show a lack of consent, not simply by saying no, but by the positioning of their body, the way that they're behaving, their affect. They don't necessarily have to use any kind of action like pushing someone away, but turning away or not really being present is not enthusiastic consent. And that should be the goal of any sexual activity for anyone that is engaging in it.
0: Absolutely. I have the freely given, informed, reversible, enthusiastic, cannot be given under pressure or coercion or intoxication. And intoxication doesn't mean going out for a few drinks with someone and then enthusiastically enjoying sexual activity. It means people who are incapacitated, right?
1: Incapacitated by alcohol or other substances, whether those have been self-imbibed, which is the most common form of sexual assault that we run into in Alaska, or whether it has someone has drugged someone, actually put drugs in their drink or their food or that sort of thing to take advantage of them and make them vulnerable.
0: Yeah, and incapacitated does not mean passed out.
1: Right.
0: Stumbling, slurring words. I mean, it's really it's disturbing that we have to have a conversation about what is consent, right? Because it seems like should be a common sense thing that there are two people who are enjoying each other and want to be together. And if it's not, then it doesn't happen.
1: Mm-hmm. True that.
2: Mm-hmm. And that's, I think, really where the prevention aspects come in, though. We should be having these conversations with children, from a very young age. And no, not specifically around, sexual activity, but we learn about consent in many different ways in our world, whether mm-hmm. it's coming into people's spaces, whether it's touching them, whether it's calling them a name that is not theirs. There's lots of ways that we kind of can impart a culture of consent for kids starting at a very young age. And then definitely once you hit those junior high and high school years, it should be an active, consistent conversation in many teenagers' lives because that's how they learn and that's how we change culture.
0: What is being done in the school system or in the community to educate teenagers, or what age does this conversation should it start having? I totally agree, teaching children about other people's bodies and personal space and good touch and bad touch and what is, being respectful. But so what's happening in our community as far as educating people and trying to change that culture?
1: Well, the Alaska Safe Children's Act passed, I think in 2017, which requires that all students receive education

0: starting in kindergarten through 12th grade about personal body safety.
1: Mm-hmm.
0: Healthy boundaries, healthy relationships. We're talking about friends, right? Like in pre-K through second grade. Really by the time that we're talking fifth grade, we're talking a little bit about consent, although we're not relating it to sexual activity. In middle school, we're definitely talking about consent as it relates to sexual activity, more about healthy relationships, introducing the topic of dating. And then in high school, we get into sexual assault and consent, and really break it down and break it down by age, because the laws are confusing and they are challenging. We also do community presentations. We have the Stewards of Children training, which is an evidence-informed training that is for caregivers and parents, anyone working with kids, to help them have these conversations because they're not intuitive, right? I mean, everybody thinks, well, you know, parents will be having these conversations with their kids at home, but oftentimes, because it isn't intuitive, they don't know how to have the conversations without feeling like they're going to scare their kids, so then they don't bring it up, right? Or they wait until something has happened before they bring it up. And so these are conversations that should be happening with the youngest of kids, that about consent. You don't make them kiss their Aunt June if they don't want to. If they are telling you as a parent or caregiver that they feel uncomfortable with someone, that you're listening to them and that you're upholding that. So there are a lot of things that we can do starting really, really early. And STAR has preventionists that are preferred providers within the Anchorage School District, and we can go into absolutely any classroom. And we have approved curricula that are updated every year. They're evidence-informed, and we provide that information. Frankly, two of our educators are in Kodiak this week, providing that kind of training, kindergarten through high school.
1: Where are people, how's the impact of social media, pornography, how is that impacting education the other way, or these sort of especially for young boys, and what's being done about that to counter that? Is that a significant problem?
0: It is a very significant problem, and studies have indicated that the age that boys are first introduced to pornography now, because it's so available on their phones, on their laptops, and that sort of thing, is by age 12, under the age of 12. So they're being introduced to that. They're also being introduced to the so-called manosphere, which is instructing young people on how to be boys and men.
1: Mm-hmm.
0: Because there's a dearth of healthy information on the internet for boys. Another study indicates that one of the most common questions posed online by a young boy under the age of 15 is, what does it mean to be a man? And so there is this really sad lack of information out there for boys. And so it's being filled with a lot of misogynistic, violent men talking about playing games and controlling women. And yes, it's having a really horrible effect. And it's really hard to break through that.
1: That idea of objectification of women, and that just the messages of that men have to take what they want and be in control and dominant, and that is that's not what it means to be a man. And I think it's important to look for examples in other places of what it is to be a man.
2: Mm-hmm. I think research is going to come out decades from now about the accessibility to pornography and what it has done to the structure of our culture, both for males and females, because as teen boys are learning these messages, the teen girls are also learning the messages of what is desirable and what is acceptable and how they should be acting in these sexual encounters. And the desensitization to particularly the violence within what you see in some of the pornography, I think, is going to continue to play out in very sad and interesting ways from a research perspective for a long time.
1: I mean, when I was growing up, it was, you know, somebody's dad had a Playboy or something, and now kids can get access to some really vile, violent stuff, content, without any proof of age. And kids are getting exposed 8, 9 years old.
0: It's actually being pushed on them, right? And it is, it's violent, it's dehumanizing, it's extremist, it's fetishist.
2: It's animated.
0: Yes.
2: It's cartoons.
0: It's cartoons.
2: Video games.
0: Yep.
1: And they're getting bombarded with it at a time when their brains are forming and growing their ideas about what relationships are and what sexuality is.
0: Right.
1: Okay, we have a caller on line 4, Kristen in Anchor Point. Thanks for listening. You got a question for us?
3: Yes. In Alaska, we have many cultures, many people from all over the world living here, especially in Anchorage. And many of these cultures, like Asian and Latino, and like down here on the peninsula, we have Russian Old Believers. Many of these people's culture have them marrying their girls off at quite young ages because that's part of their cultural heritage. And the fact that they recognize that young women can be rather sexually, should we say, aroused when you start hitting certain ages, like 14, 15. So they have the tendency to want to marry them off in that situation. Do you gear your educational programs to these various cultures to, you know, try to say, well, you know, that may be how it was before, but now, you know, if you do it this way, you get much better marriages and much better family units together?
1: All right, thanks for the question. I think it's, I mean, there are lots of different, I mean, part of America is, right, we are a melting pot, and we have people from all over the world who come and bring traditions and bring different values. And is that something that you all run into? Is there, do you have problems with younger children in different cultures? But I think it's kind of across the board, it seems like. How do you address that?
2: I think before talking about like specific differences and nuances within culture, I'll start with the statement of we know law shapes culture.
1: Right.
2: And so within the United States, you know, it's taken 50 years, but our laws have started to shape with around what's acceptable and not acceptable. You've seen that in seatbelt laws. You've seen that in driving while intoxicated. And so really that is going to be where a lot of our power is to shape what we feel our values within the United States over time. I think that there's always going to be then differences within culture, but, you know, white European culture a couple hundred years ago was these exact same dynamics. So I think it's important not to become hyper focused on specific kind of subsets of individuals and really look at our impact is on that statutory level. It's on that public education level across the board, and absolutely ensuring we can get into communities as much as possible to build relationships and trust so that we can kind of continue to share that public education more directly.
0: Yep, I would agree. You know, teaching and educating folks about the age of marriage being 16 and not younger, and that the age range of someone who can marry a 16-year-old is 3 years, and they cannot, a parent can't just sign a form and agree to it.
1: And that used to be the case. Marry off their kid.
0: Right, yeah. So so we've had some significant changes in the last few years, even here in Alaska, regarding the age of marriage. And I think educating people about that is the primary tactic that we would take, regardless of the culture, regardless, because you can run into that kind of idea in really any population.
1: Right.
0: Yeah, we just we have a lot to fall back on, and we can educate about that. And then we're not really getting into like culture of is somebody right or wrong. This is what our law is.
1: This is the law, yeah. Right.
0: It's a little more straightforward.
1: All right, we're at our 40-minute break. For those of you who might be tuning in late, my guests today are Randy Brager, the Executive Director of Awake, and Keely Olson, the Executive Director for STAR. Today we are discussing sexual assault in recognition of April being Sexual Assault Awareness Month, and we are focusing on awareness, advocacy, and prevention. If you want to give a call or send us an email, do it right after the break. We can be reached in Anchorage at 907-550-8433 or toll-free at 1-888-353-5752, or our email is line1@alaskapublic.org. After this short break, we'll continue with more of our conversation with Randy Brager and Keely Olson. I'm Prentice Pemberton, and this is Line 1, Your Health Connection on Alaska Public Media.
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1: 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I am your host, Prentice Pemberton. If you're just tuning in, we are recognizing Sexual Assault Awareness Month. My guests today are Randy Brager, the Executive Director for Awake, and Keely Olson, the Executive Director for STAR. We are talking about sexual assault and some of the myths, the misconceptions we've covered. What is sexual assault? What is consent? Those are the areas we've covered. So if you missed part of today's conversation, you can listen to it again tonight or find it on our website. I want to get into, since we're running out of time, I want to get into really what people can do. What are some resources that are out there and available for anyone who's experienced a sexual assault? And I'd like to start with, I mean, this happens all the time where a friend will tell, you know, a friend that something happened. How should somebody, if you have a friend who comes to you and says that, how would you suggest, what are some ideas for how they might talk to them or support them in that moment?
0: You know, I think thanking them for their trust in coming forward about it, encouraging them to, you know, seek resources, to talk to, like, STAR, for example, or RAIN, the National Crisis Line, to reach out and talk to somebody. Nobody ever has to give their name to get information, resources, okay, support. And they can use a pseudonym if that makes them feel better, whatever provides that kind of comfort. But certainly to let them know that what happened to them was not their fault, to not in any way imply any kind of blame or ask probing questions. For example, at STAR, we don't need any specifics. We don't need anyone to prove to us that something occurred for us to offer support, because we start with believing. That's our go-to. That's our mission. That is where we are. So we don't need someone to go through a litany of then this happened. And so I think a lot of people feel concerned about disclosing because they're going to have to get into the specifics. And that is not something that we do at STAR. And that's different if somebody is interested in reporting, and we are available on the 24-hour crisis line to provide information for anyone who is curious about what are my options. What if I did choose to report? What would happen? What would that look like? What do I have available to me?
1: Is it important to support someone in not reporting?
0: Absolutely. It's a very individual decision. We are lucky to have what is called anonymous victim reporting here mm-hmm. in Alaska. It's available nationwide, but... So someone, if they are kind of on the fence about whether they want to report to law enforcement, and there's a lot of reasons that people may not want to disclose to law enforcement, particularly immediately after a traumatic event, but they may want to make sure their body is okay. They may want to get prophylactic medication that will prevent them from having long-term physical consequences. They may want to access Plan B to prevent a pregnancy from occurring, or from prophylaxis from getting sexually transmitted infections that may occur. And they may want to have evidence collected so that they can think about whether they want to report. And they have the time and space to do that. And we can make sure that they have that as a resource. So anyone who is over the age of 18, who is not a minor, who is not a vulnerable adult, can make a choice as to whether they want to report. But they should always also see to themselves about making sure that their body is safe, and that they're not going to have an unintended pregnancy, that there are resources available to them, whether they choose to have evidence collected or not. But if somebody does elect to have evidence collected and they haven't reported to law enforcement, they have the option to open that case up to law enforcement in the future. But it saves that evidence from their clothing, from their body, from, so that if they elect to report in the future, that evidence isn't lost.
1: Okay, so over the age of 18, someone can go to the hospital and get examined and report that they were sexually assaulted, and it does not have to go to the police if they don't want to.
2: Correct.
0: Correct.
1: Okay,
0: yeah.
1: Under the age of 18, it's different.
0: Mm-hmm. Yes, because minors, we're mandated reporters, as are most social workers and people who, work in this field.
1: Doctors, teachers.
0: Yep. So if somebody discloses that they have been a victim of sexual assault, that has to be reported to law enforcement by a mandated reporter. Now, whether a youth decides that they are going to give all the details and what they are going to say is really up to them and individual. But we don't have any way to protect them if they come forward and state that they've been sexually assaulted. And we don't want to trick anyone into disclosing something that they're not prepared to move forward with. So we always disclose to folks that we are mandated reporters when they're calling, if they sound young, if we confirm that they're under 18, we always let them know. But people can always reach out to us too, because they're calling about a friend. I'm calling for a friend that needs help, and I'm wondering, what kind of resources are available so they can get information and support that way.
1: Okay, if someone does come and wants to report a sexual assault or rape, what is the process that they can expect to go through? I know there's lots of stuff out there about, you know, the exams and the questioning. And I mean, how does that work to support people, particularly women, in those situations?
0: Sure. So initially, someone reports in Anchorage to through patrol, either by calling 911 or 311, getting a patrol officer to take an initial statement. That is then determined whether it's within a certain time frame. If evidence can be collected, which is generally 7 days, that they may be eligible for a response from the sexual assault response team, which can include law enforcement, advocates, especially from STAR, and forensic nursing. And that is where they would get into evidence collection, where they collect their clothing, they check their body, head to toe, they document any injuries, they make sure that the person is safe. As part of that, they may collect evidence from their person. If the contact was penetrative, then they would have an exam, again, to document any injury, that sort of thing. So it goes a step beyond. It's treating the person, it's treating them medically, but it is also collecting evidence. And that's when we talk about people have the right to not report to law enforcement. Some people just want to be checked out medically and make sure that they're okay.
1: I think that's important for people to know that, you can take care of yourself and not have to report something that you may. What are reasons that people don't report?
2: Oh, so many. I think fear and shame are probably at the top of the list. Once you report, you kind of lose control over the next steps of what's going to happen. In Alaska, the victim of a crime is actually not the victim of the crime. The state of Alaska is the victim of the crime. And so you end up with defense and prosecution, and the victim is a witness to their own experience, and that's their involvement in a case. And so that fear of what that is going to look like, the shame and the self-blame around what did I do to bring this on? What could I have done to prevent it? And that comes from messages that, you know, we've received since we were little. Our culture very much is messaging around don't get assaulted, not don't assault people.
1: Don't assault, right.
2: And then we have very real challenges, I think, in Alaska, again, because of that small-knit communities and geographical isolation, that it's not just an incident between themselves and that other person. It really does become involved with the entire community. It impacts the entire community. And so that's often also what people are weighing when they choose to report or not report.
0: And I think that the closer that the people are to one another, whether they are relatives or intimate partners, that presents other challenges of someone coming forward. So if it is a member of the family, that it is going to, in their mind, that if I tell, I'm destroying the family, that can really have an impact on whether they come forward and disclose or whether they have delayed disclosure. And there's nothing wrong with delayed disclosure. That it may make it more challenging to get evidence, but we don't, at STAR, put any kind of position on whether something has been reported or not. It makes not a bit of difference to us. We are there to help someone start the healing process or help them along the healing process at whatever point that they are. So it doesn't matter to us whether it happened 10 days ago, 10 minutes ago, or 10 years ago. We will meet them where they are and help them move forward based on their expressed needs and what they want to accomplish. But we really try to never tie a prosecution to their healing, right? Because that is so completely out of their control. We want to tie their healing journey to exactly what they can manipulate and control around them.
1: All right, we have about 2 minutes left, and there's lots that I want to cover, but just a question about the moving from don't get assaulted to, you know, don't assault. That's a great concept, but as a father of three daughters, you know, like, how do you educate women about being safe? It's not just count on everybody to not assault you.
2: Mm-hmm. No, absolutely. We're talking about human behavior, right?
1: Yeah.
2: And so there's always going to be an element of teaching people about safety, not just around sexual assault, just around interactions
1: in
2: general. And, yeah, right. And in human life. And so that is not necessarily an issue in of itself. I think where I would like to see the culture shift, though, is equal messaging about the
1: right.
2: two sides of
1: okay.
2: it. And I think that's where you're really going to see a culture shift when we start looking at accountability on both sides, right? Rather than, you know, I need to control what I'm wearing.
1: Right.
2: That person also needs to control their thoughts and interactions with me based on what I'm wearing.
0: Right.
1: Yeah.
0: And not send me photos that I didn't ask for.
1: So how can we every day as people in the community start to change this culture? And we got about 30 seconds. So that's a huge question. But what are little things we can do?
2: Educate yourself, model respect, and know that everyday small actions on how you interact with people make a difference. Start by believing.
0: Start by believing. Children and adults. When they talk about sexual assault, just believe them.
1: All right. Thank you both. My thanks to Randy Brager and Keely Olson for joining us today for what I think is an important conversation. I appreciate you both. Thanks also to Line One producer Emily Messner and to today's audio engineer Crystal Hyde. For all of us at Line One, thanks to all of you for taking the time to tune in today. Until next time, I'm Prentice Pemberton. Have a great day, Alaska.
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Abibio Sound Machine just released their sixth studio album, Chopping Mountain, on September 11th. The group describes the record as being about love, unity, resistance, resilience, and joy. Chopping Mountain's the title track, and it's a great song to get us into our hour with here on this little here mainstream with Brett Mabee. As always, I'm thankful you're well. And whether you're tuned in from your office, your car, your home, on your desktop, laptop, AM/FM radio, transistor radio, you name it, there's never a bad time or place to take some time out of your day and enjoy some incredible music. In fact, it might be the only thing getting you through the dredge of daily work life, right? So as always, no matter the case, stick around for an hour of great music. We'll be introducing a new song from ZZ Top frontman Billy F. Gibbons. In the first set, Western Centuries, a band that features Cherokee bassist Nkosi Fields and fiddler as well. Anyway, we'll also be hearing Ray LaMontagne, but not before this collaboration between Marcus King and Ernest. Released September 25th on American Recordings, Republic Recordings. You're welcome to turn it up with this heartbreak duet. It's Blue, for your consideration and approval, right here on the mainstream.

Western Centuries and their tale about Sarah and Charlie from their last album called Captain. Before that was Ray LaMontagne's I Wouldn't Change a Thing from Long Way Home, and it was Marcus King and Ernest with their recent duet Blue that we introduced into the rotation for the first time this hour. 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I'm always adding new features. There are social media links. I say this all the time. I don't know why. You're only here for the music, so let me just get quiet and get out of the way. Alabama Shake's coming up after this one from Cage the Elephant. It's Shy Eyes from their Neon Pill release on the mainstream.

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2: Before officially diving back into the music during this hour's broadcast on the mainstream, hello and Nyawiskano to friends who are dialed in the KXCR 90.7 FM in and around Florence, Oregon. 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I'll be back with you one last time after we hear from Sophia Valdez. Also, and as I was mentioning earlier, the latest from Billy Gibbons, but not before this recent addition that comes to us from Macwood, the London-based singer-songwriter who's built a reputation not only as a solo artist, but an amazing collaborator with everyone from Nilofer Yanya to Jordan Rakai, Blue Lab Beats, all artists that I feature quite regularly here on the mainstream. You're invited to enjoy Sammy and get your groove on. I'll be back before you know it here on the mainstream.

Sophia Valdez and Already Yours, bringing that block and my time with you to an end today. We also heard PJ Vegas' Smoking Gun. Also, the Las Vegas Afro-Indigenous singer-songwriter Sean Denae, another artist that I'm keeping my fingers crossed for great new music from here in the near future. And once again, we kick things off with Macwood's Sammy single. I can't thank you enough for joining me today. You're welcome back any time of day. Check those local listings. And if you're just not getting enough of the mainstream on your favorite airwaves, reach out to Nola Daves Moses, the distribution director at Native Voice One. You can email her at nola@nv1.org. Dega Wolf is coming up before too long as we head on up to Calico territory with that fascinating singer. More immediately, though, we're going to be introducing this first single, post-passing of Dusty Beard. Billy Gibbons put out I Like the High back on September 25th, and right now you're invited to turn it up and sing along with his signature sound while blending in some modern production elements as well. Be good to yourself and each other, and keep on keeping on with the mainstream.

The fascinating Charlotte Ottagieri, who is truly a world's musician, if that makes sense. She grew up in France, was raised in Belgium, has Martinican and Guadeloupean roots. She also emerged through the label ran by Soulwax brothers David and Stephen DeWale. She teamed up with Wallace Pupil, another great Belgian artist, for Goo Goo Gaga, the first song of this hour today on the mainstream. Nyawe Skano, I'm Brett Mabee, and as always, I'm coming to you from the Seneca Nation's Allegheny Territory, nestled among the beautiful hills of the Ohio, which those two names are interchangeable. Ohio is actually the name used by the Onondaga, the Seneca, while Allegheny is the Delaware word that was also used to describe this same place. So, yeah, take your pick. Me, I prefer Ohio, which means beautiful as well. If you're just now tuning in for the first time, welcome to this newly reimagined mainstream scenario that puts indigenous representation front and center. And as always, I broadcast 7 days a week, 3 hours a day, and you're invited to stick around for this musical ride. Tracks from Beck and Najwan. That's the band of my good friend, the Anishinaabe singer, songwriter, producer, and label head, Mark Marilainen. We'll be getting in a new song from Curtis Clear Sky and the Constellations with Otsalan Underground, but not before introducing this collaboration between Naked and Portugal the Man. Released September 25th as a standalone single through Columbia Sony Music, you're invited to turn it up with Some Kind of High today on the mainstream.

Patatlinas Wheelers, newest single that we've introduced into the rotation. That was the recently added Five Ways, bringing that block to an end. We also heard Blur's Barbaric from their Ballad of Darren, which saw them return after a long hiatus. And the first song of the set was the newest single from Naked in Portugal, The Man, with Some Kind of High. It's not the first time that the Swedish artists have teamed up with the Oregon-based rockers. However, I also don't think it'll be the last time either, so be on the lookout for some more catchy hooks and great lyrics, like found in Some Kind of High. I always love hearing about your experiences with the show, and that's why you're welcome to reach out to me any time of day. You might get a response if, you know, it's not in the middle of the night, but either way, reach out to me at brett@mainstreamradio.net or give me a call at 1-888-362-9970. Before we see the end of this first half, one from Yaki classical guitarist Gabriel Ayala. There's truly no one out there like him. Also music from Greek singer Stella. As I was mentioning earlier, a new addition from Curtis Clearsky and the Constellations, with another artist that he frequently teams up with as well. We're heading on up to Montreal with Yanis Rianta. As I was mentioning recently, his debut album in 2014 became an unlikely success story in Japan. But, you know, sometimes that is how it works, right? Jimi Hendrix was a trailblazing guitarist before he ever stepped foot in England. However, he didn't really achieve fame until becoming under the tutelage of Animals bassist Chaz Chandler, forming the Experience and making his triumphant return. So I get it. Anyway, right now it's Yanis's Different Times from his latest, In Awe. A great track to enjoy together today on the Mainstream.

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2: As we get ready to get back into our music, a shout out to friends who are dialed in the KCNP 89.5 in and around Ada, Oklahoma. 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Now, you might be saying, hey, Brett, maybe why can't I submit a wave? And while you certainly can get in that kind of audio file, I do like to remind you that I have a lot of people submitting stuff, and it just makes things a little bit easier for me. So I do appreciate your cooperation on that. And whatever the case may be, though, if really you can't handle the conversion, just send it in, and I'll do my best to include it in the rotation. I'll be back with you after one from Stella. In the meantime, it's music from Najuan, and this one from Blitz and Trapper. The band formed in Portland back in 2000. Fun fact, they were originally known as Garmin Bozia, of course a nod to David Lynch's Twin Peaks, but they changed their name and since then have become associated with the indie folk boom, and I do think Blitz and Trapper fits that kind of a style a little bit more, right? From their hundreds of thousands and millions of billions, enjoy Ain't Got Time to Fight.

The title track of Stella's Adagio, here on your new favorite show. We also heard Beck's In the Night, the latest from his newest album, Lonesome Rider. Also in that block was Najuan's The Dance, a track found on their 2020 lockdown session recording, the Dog Lake Sessions EP. And again from Blitz and Trappers, Hundreds of Thousands and Millions of Billions, it was Ain't Got Time to Fight. And who does these days? We're too busy. Thank you so much for spending time with me. I can't wait to do it again. You're welcome to check your listings for the next opportunity you have to dial into the mainstream with Brett Mabee. And I love the organic way in which the show has grown, so always tell your friends and family, and if they're outside your broadcast range, have them head on over to mainstreamradio.net, sign up for the mailing list, and we'll be utilizing that a little bit more here in the coming days and months. As we do part ways, one from which, but not before, this September 25th release from Curtis Clearsky and the Constellations, featuring the LA-based indigenous instrumental innovators, Otzlan Underground. This is a sneak peek of their full-length album, Synchronistic Alignment, so be on the lookout for that early 2027 album. For your consideration and approval, enjoy Real People of the Continent, and let me know what you think about it. Be good to yourself and each other, and join me again here soon on the mainstream.

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1: Yep.
2: A self-described Swedish vampire, born in IKEA, she says. Dottie Anderson's known for her unique garage pop sound, blending raw live instrumentation with the bright Scandinavian indie pop styling. From her Anderson Funeral Home release, it's I Love Being Sad. On the mainstream. I kind of do too sometimes. It's good to feel those emotions, you know. You don't have to always put them off or numb them or avoid them. In fact, I think that'll do you worse in the long run than just enjoying the sad moments from time to time. But don't stay there, though. I'm Brett Mabee. As always, I hope there are good minds everywhere and that you're having a fantastic day. If you're just up and at 'em, stick around. Get your day started right. If you're just winding down after a hard day's work, as always, it's a great way to decompress as well. We'll be listening to Michael Markagi, one from Flock of Dimes. Later on, Western Medicine Show. And in this first set, Duke Robillard, Jimmy Wolf, the talented Oneida blues singer-songwriter, and this one from Yannick Van Locke. Turn it up with this Berlin-based drummer, composer, multi-instrumentalist, and producer who beautifully blends jazz funk into a nice sound, as evidence on Here to Slay, featuring Madeline Rose from Circle of Madness on the mainstream.
3: Baby, I'm here to slay.

I love the swagger of Jimmy Wolf's Tail Dragger from his I've Been Driftin' Door to Door. Today on the Mainstream, a quick little story. I know that Jimmy and my late great friend Joanne Shenandoah, both of whom are or were Oneida, were planning to work on some blues together, and I was hoping to get into that mix as well. What could have been? Surely. We also heard Duke Robillard's Shame, Shame, Shame from his Six Strings of Steel. Earlier than that was The Dance Just Know My Love Is Waiting, and we heard Yannick Van Lock's Here to Slay, a track featuring Madeline Rose and Found on Circle of Madness. If you're a singer-songwriter, you already know that I want you to show me some love and send in your original tunes for consideration in the rotation. But I also like to get that reminder out that I understand that not everybody plays and sings and records their own music. That would be pretty boring, right? But I'll bet you're a music lover, and if there is an act in your local region that you feel deserves a little bit of that platform as well, reach out to me with their information, and I'll be sure to add them to the mix as well. We love a diverse range of music here in Mainstream Land, and you're always welcome to reach out to me through email at brett@mainstreamradio.net. We'll be hearing from another Haudenosaunee artist, that's the Iroquois, as the Canadians like to say it. Onondaga singer Mike Lazor put out a flurry of singles a few years back and even started to produce a few for other artists, so stick around for one from him, perhaps my favorite in his mix. We'll also hear from Crow guitarist Kerry Morin. Later on, it's Métis singer Troy Kokol and Trinity Bradshaw. Helping to kick off this set in perfect fashion, it's this one from the Cincinnati, Ohio-based Michael Markagi. Before going solo, he was in a band, a Cincinnati-based band, called The Heavy Hours. You might recall them. But going solo was the best move Markagi could have made. He put out a solo single and then followed that with Scared to Heart, which became his first entry on the Billboard Hot 100 and surpassed 1 billion global streams and generated billions of views across TikTok and Instagram, and I'm pretty sure that amounts to about $50. Give or take, depending on the inflation rate. Without further ado, enjoy Markagi's In the Light from his American Romance EP, and I'll join you again in just a few this hour on the Mainstream.

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I just got nominated.

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3: As we get ready to kick off this final 30 minutes together for the day, a quick shout out to friends who are dialed in the KEOS 89.1 FM in and around College Station, Texas. 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When we did travel through Texas, because we were all at a conference in Austin, well, we tried to stop by a roadside stand that had alligator meat. As I've never tried it, I was kind of looking forward to it, but alas, they were out. It didn't stop us from having some great Texas barbecue, though, nonetheless. We're getting back into this block with one from the Tubbs, but not before Flock of Dimes, which, as you might recall, I was recently discussing Jen Wozner, who started Flock of Dimes as a way to get into the ideas that didn't quite fit in with Y Oak. Drastically different sound, and you're invited to turn it up with Afraid from the Life You Save on the Main Street.

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Carrie Morin's Live a Little, this hour on your new favorite show. 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Press 1 for the mainstream, 2 for Gyno, and 3 for information about the Full Moon Radio. In this final set, one from Warpaint. Perhaps some Tom Waits as well to freak you out a little bit. But right now, it's Western Medicine Show, the alt-country folk collaboration based out of Saskatoon, Saskatchewan. What began as a planned 3-song EP in 2023 gradually evolved into a full-length album, and right now, you're invited to enjoy Strawberry Moon from their self-titled today on the mainstream. Be good to yourself and each other, and be good or be good at it, and keep on keeping up.

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1: Remy Wolf's new album is called Mud. In some ways, it's a metaphor for the process of making the record. It felt cleansing for her, helping her work through emotional turmoil in her life.
2: That's the thing with mud, too. It's like you get in the mud, you're really, really dirty, but then you wash it off and your skin is exfoliated and you have all these like minerals and you're like feeling fresh.
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2: The clarity of sobriety and kind of the rawness of sobriety really was incredible for writing this music, because I was feeling it all, you know?
1: One of the new generation of songwriters breaking through is here as we celebrate World Cafe's 35th anniversary. It's Remy Wolf today. I'm Raina Duras. This is World Cafe. We'll also be looking back, too, at some notable performances from the 35 years this show has been on the air, starting with one from Father John Misty. Here he is performing Bored in the USA live for World Cafe.

It was 35 years ago today. World Cafe aired its very first episode. I'm Raina Duras, happy to be here with you today to celebrate World Cafe's 35th anniversary. Yes, this show is now legally old enough to run for president. We're all very excited. Coming up, you'll hear a session from Remy Wolf. And for the rest of the show, listening to some of the many, many live performances that have been recorded over the years. It makes sense to start with something from the very first World Cafe broadcast. On October 14th, 1991, exactly 35 years ago today, Bruce Cockburn appeared on World Cafe and played Great Big Love. Evening.

0: She's Leaving You. That was recorded live for World Cafe by MJ Lenderman. A session with Remy Wolf coming up next on World Cafe.
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0: Hey, this is World Cafe. I'm Raina Duras, and today is World Cafe's 35th anniversary. Over the years, it has been World Cafe's mission to discover and share new artists with you. For our 35th anniversary show, instead of going back to talk to an old favorite, we wanted to bring you a new artist whose star is on the rise. Her name is Remy Wolf. Remy started releasing music in 2019, but she really started way earlier than that, playing music as a teenager. And then, as you'll hear in our conversation, appearing on American Idol and studying pop music in college. Since putting out her debut album, Juno, in 2020, Remy Wolf has toured with folks like Lorde, Halsey, and Olivia Rodrigo. Her latest album is called Mud, and it comes after an emotional transitional period for Remy that included a breakup and getting sober. And before we get into it, I want to say, since it is the World Cafe 35th anniversary, Remy is one of those perfect World Cafe guests, someone who can talk about their artistry and their creative process, but also isn't afraid of going deeper and getting personal. In a moment, you'll hear her perform a song from Mud called Bottle Live. But first, I asked her about how that song became a kind of lighthouse for her new album.
4: It was kind of the first one where it felt like we really created a sonic palette that felt new and fresh. I felt like we really told a story, and the sonics just, like, it had this euphoric feeling to it. And there was this one phrase that, it was the day that we wrote that song, we coined the phrase SpongeBob Ascension, because there's this meme of SpongeBob, like, listening to his headphones and, like, rising through a rainbow.
0: I've totally seen that. Yeah.
4: So that was the first song where we kind of nailed the SpongeBob Ascension feeling. And we were, after that, we were like, okay, every song needs to feel like muddy vibes, and every song needs to feel like SpongeBob Ascension.
0: I love that.
4: And Bottle was the first one where we really, like, nailed the SpongeBob.
0: I'm going to steal SpongeBob Ascension for when I'm talking off my radio show. Thank you for that. It is so catchy. Here's Remy Wolf performing Bottle live for World Cafe.

0: Bottle, performed live for World Cafe by Remy Wolf. It's from her new album, Mud. I'm Raina Duris. Remy, what was going on in the run-up to making this album? How were you feeling going into it?
1: The first song I wrote for the album, I think I wrote at the end of 2024. And I was still on the road, but I had a little time off. And I'd always wanted to go to Nashville because they have such a different music culture there than there is in LA and New York. And I was, I don't know, I was super into songwriting, just like songwriting at the time. And so, and I felt like really lost, I think, in my personal life. Like I'd just gone through a breakup.
0: And you'd been touring like nonstop.
1: Kind of nonstop, yeah. Since like COVID.
0: Yeah.
1: Like since the middle of 2021. So I hadn't really had a break ever. And still wasn't breaking at that point yet. But I just felt lost and I felt sad and just really weird and really tired. Like, I think I was just exhausted. Like, my soul was exhausted. And I ended up just sending it to Nashville for 2 weeks. And I talked to my publishers and I was like, can you just, like, find a bunch of random ass people I've never met and just put me in rooms with them? And that's what I did. Literally every single day I was in with a new person and I was just trying to find some inspiration, something new. And I ended up writing my song Champagne the first day I was there. And that kicked me off onto this kind of route of stripping things back and making everything a little bit more organic and really leaning in. I mean, like I said, like leaning into the songwriting. Like I wanted every song to be able to stand alone, like played around a campfire, just on an acoustic guitar.
0: Let's hear it. This is Remy Wolf performing Champagne live for World Cafe.

0: Performing live for World Cafe, Remy Wolf with Champagne. I'm Raina Duras, hanging out with Remy, talking about her new album, Mud. And listening to the lyrics in that song, I do hear some maybe self-destructive tendencies coming out. You're wanting to crash your car, smoking cigarettes. That last line, it's hot, it's funny till it's not. We do this stuff
1: too often.
0: Too often. I know that you've been on and off sober, like throughout your 20s, and you are sober now. And could you talk about your decision this time to get sober?
1: Yeah, absolutely. The last time I drank was at Lollapalooza last year. And I think I just reached a point with alcohol specifically as I was kind of just using it as medicine to get through the really, really stressful life on the road. And it sounds like so stupid and boring, but like really it came down to me just being tired of feeling so bad. And I'd already like, you know, dabbled with sobriety. I've gone to rehab. I've not gone to rehab and been sober. I've done AA. I've done other 12-step stuff, and it never really stuck for like that long of a period of time. But there's like a point you reach, I think, with active addiction where you just kind of know it might be the end. And this time around, I just felt it in my soul. I was just like, I cannot do this anymore. And I feel so bad. And I just felt so much, this is dark, but I just felt like so much like self-loathing around having this need to have this thing in my life to just exist. And I don't know, I was tired of it. I was just sick and tired of it. And I just decided right after I played Lollapalooza that I was done. And it has stuck. It's just stuck this time. And I think it's because I was just so sure of it. I was just sure. And I was just like, I knew that it had to happen. And it's like a miracle. I don't know. I'm so happy I'm sober and it's still going. And I'm chilling, dude.
0: I'm so happy for you.
1: No, thank you.
0: I do think like this is one of those jobs where drinking can sometimes feel like expected.
1: Totally. I think there's, yeah, especially with being a performer and having to kind of be a lot of times like the life of the party. I think there's like an expectation where you gotta turn it up, you know? And I think that alcohol helped me kind of fulfill that role in my mind. And in my sobriety this time, I've kind of had to peel back the layers of why I felt like I had to put on this kind of out of body performance for people at my shows, or even just, you know, even in interviews or just like backstage. There's like a lot of internalized pressure, I think, that comes with just having to be a front-facing person and a musician on top of that. And yeah, I've had to kind of like dissect that and

0: really figure out what parts of my life were like working for me and what ones weren't. And I think in my sobriety, I've now been sober for like a year and a half almost, and I've just gotten so much more comfortable in my own skin and showing up like just so authentically and being present with people, and it's actually not that bad, you know? Like it's chill. And but you have to learn to let yourself be yourself all the time.
1: Yeah.
0: And I think that that's like that's a lifetime lesson, you know. But it's so much it goes a lot quicker when you're completely, you know, raw dogging it.
2: 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In a moment, Remy talks about making her new album Mud in Big Bear, California, and what drew her to that place. That's next on World Cafe.

0: Welcome back to World Cafe. Raina Duris with you. My guest today is Remy Wolf, who has just released her new album, Mud. You went to Big Bear in California for part of this.
1: Yes.
0: Why did you want to go there?
1: I wanted to be in the trees. Like, I really wanted to be in the trees. I wanted, like, wood around me. Like, I wanted wooden guitars, and I wanted just to be surrounded by wood, surrounded by trees. Like, I wanted to feel grounded.
0: Yeah.
1: And I found this, like, cabin up there that was just essentially like a log cabin. It just had all these logs everywhere. It was, like, huge, really tall ceiling. And it had a beautiful, like, nice view of, it was, like, blizzarding when we drove up there, so we had to put on chains and everything. Also, like, I used to ski when I was younger, and I think there was a part of me that, like, missed the snow.
0: And, sure,
1: and
0: yeah.
1: And this was, like, during the winter. It was, like, in early March, and I wanted to see the snow for once because I haven't seen the snow in, like, 10 years or something. And also, I wanted to, besides the fact that it was even Big Bear, I just wanted to gather a bunch of people who I really, really like and who are my actual legitimate friends.
0: What would a typical day be like while you're up there?
1: We would wake up. I would make everybody breakfast sandwiches. I was like house mom. Because it's just in my DNA.
0: Well, your mom's a chef, right?
1: Yes.
0: You're like a food person.
1: I'm a food person.
0: Would you call
1: yourself
0: a foodie or a food person?
1: I think a food person.
0: Right.
1: Yeah. The term foodie I don't really resonate with, but I am a food person for sure. Because I love to cook. I love to eat. Every time I go into a new city, I'm always like looking online and being like, okay, where the hell are we going to go? Like, I want a good meal. But yeah, I made breakfast sandwiches in the morning. We would eat and then we'd just start writing. And we'd write for like 10 hours straight. Some days we wrote like 4 songs. Some days we wrote like 2 songs. We wrote like 15 songs that week or something. I wrote like 130 songs for this album.
0: Wow.
1: I went really crazy. Yeah.
0: Did it feel good though? You're getting something out of you?
1: It was like the best time of my life. Like, literally of my life. I had so much fun. I truly felt like I was just, like, cleansing myself of kind of all these latent feelings that had been, like, suppressed and pushed down because I was touring for so long. I don't know. Having the clarity of sobriety and kind of the rawness of sobriety really was incredible for writing this music because I was feeling it all, you know? And I'm also lucky enough to be surrounded by a bunch of people who are also sober, and we're kind of all on the same path with that, which is great.
0: And so you'd play all day, and then you'd make dinner. And it sounds like some of the songs were written or recorded over dinner or while you were making it?
1: Yeah, specifically, I mean, there was a couple songs that we wrote while I was making dinner. But I Won't Cry, we wrote on that Big Bear trip, and yeah, we started jamming on that song, or just yeah, we started making it while I was making my lasagna. So I was like in the kitchen was right next to the living room, and everybody was jamming, and I'd be like, oh, pass me the mic, because I had like melodies I wanted to get out. And I don't know, we were channeling something that day, because it felt like we were, like, buzzing with magic for, like, 4 hours straight while writing that song.
0: We're going to hear you perform it, then we'll come back and talk some more. This is Remy Wolf, I Won't Cry, on World Cafe.

0: On World Cafe, I'm Raina Duras, joined by Remy Wolf, talking about her new album, Mud. You just heard her performing a song from that album called I Won't Cry. It's your first time on the show, and so there might be people who are meeting you for the first time here. So I want to go back a little bit earlier now to some of your earlier life, your origin story. One thing is you went to a performance school and you took a pop music program. I didn't know you could go to school for, like, pop music performance.
1: I know.
0: I didn't know that was even a thing.
1: It is a very niche thing.
0: I know there's this could be a big answer, but just general idea, what do you do there?
1: Oh my gosh. Yes, I went to USC, Thornton School of Music, pop music. And essentially what we did was we learned a lot of repertoire and
0: like pop songs.
1: Pop songs from the 40s onward. We learned songs. We had to learn 4 songs every week, and we had to perform them every single week, a new band every week. So, I don't know. I got a lot of experience just having to get on stage and perform. And that was really helpful, I think, just to get the reps in, like, super early.
0: Was there a specific song that jumps out to you from your time in the pop music program that you were like, whoa, this surprised me. This is way more complicated or, like, way weirder or harder than I thought it was just from, you know, listening to it casually?
1: That's a great question. One song I really remember that kind of changed my life and maybe the way that I sang was Through the Fire by Chaka Khan. I remember doing that song in class, and I was, like, into Chaka, but that really sent me on a huge Chaka kick. And she is, like, my vocal idol forever. She is just incredible, an incredible vocalist. And I think singing that song, like, really made me feel, like, powerful or something. And now it's, like, my go-to karaoke song. If nobody's at the bar, if it's, like, just me and a friend, then I'll get up there and do it.
0: Let's hear a clip of Through the Fire from Chaka Khan on World Cafe.

0: That's a bit of Chaka Khan, Through the Fire. I'm talking to Remy Wolf today on World Cafe. Yeah. I think I heard you say in an interview you were talking about tone.
1: Mm-hmm.
0: And the way that you think about tone and the artists whose tone you would sort of like study.
1: Mm.
0: Could you give us an idea of who you would listen to?
1: Mm-hmm. I was listening to like Stevie Wonder, Marvin Gaye, Red Hot Chili Peppers.
0: I love that contrast so much.
1: Yeah.
0: Marvin Gaye and Red Hot Chili Peppers.
1: Frank Ocean.
0: Mm-hmm.
1: Lake Street Dive. But in terms of, like, who I was really trying to emulate, like, it was kind of like Marvin Gaye and, like, Stevie Wonder and like, Anthony Kiedis.
0: Yeah.
1: It's just very random.
0: You sang Let's Get It On by Marvin Gaye when you auditioned for American Idol.
1: I did.
0: Oh, you were 17. This is 2014.
1: Yes.
0: I'm going to play a little clip.

0: I went to the Junior Olympics.
1: That's Remy Wolf, 17 years old, singing Let's Get It On, Marvin Gaye. You can hear that voice there.
2: Oh my God.
1: Singing that in front of Jennifer Lopez at 17.
2: Yeah.
1: What did you walk away from that experience with? Did you have more confidence? Did you learn anything from it? Were you just, like, what was that like?
2: It was so wild. I mean, I truly had no idea at all how the music industry worked. And if you don't know, you go on American Idol, you know? So I think I went into it really having no expectations at all. Like, I did the audition, got through. There's a lot of rounds. They don't tell you this on TV, but there's a lot of rounds that you have to go through before you even get to the, like, judging part.
1: With
2: the panel. Yeah. So you had to probably go through, like, 5 different rounds before that. And every time I got through, I was like, oh, okay. Just kept going. I don't know. I don't know if it gave me confidence. It really is like at the end of the day, it's like a TV show. And I think that's what kind of stuck with me from it. They are trying to kind of stir the drama, and kind of watching that from the other side of the screen, I was like, oh wow, this is wild. And I think I was like, I'm happy to go home. Like, when I got booted, I was like, that's fine. That's totally fine with me.
1: My guest is Remy Wolf. Her new album is called Mud. You have one more performance for us before we close things out today. You're going to play your song, Twiggy. You spend a lot of time in the music video for Twiggy, covered in mud.
2: Yes.
1: First of all, how long did it take for you to clean all that mud off after you were done shooting that?
2: Oh, my God. It took way too long. Like, maybe 2 hours in the shower. Like, straight up. Like, so much mud in my ears. The amount of Q-tips I had to use, like, in so many places of my, so many crevices of my body, took a long time. And it was, I'm a huge Survivor fan. I love the show Survivor, and was watching a lot of Survivor when I was writing this album. And the mud pit that we built for Twiggy was almost kind of like a test for me, to see if I could maybe do Survivor. So I was like, okay, if I can get through this mud thing and, like, have a good time and not be completely miserable by the end, like, maybe, like, this is, maybe I have a shot on the show.
1: And?
2: First thing I said when I was done was, like, I don't think I can do Survivor. First thing I said, I was shivering. It was freezing cold. I was shivering, like, I was almost butt naked, like, in the bra and underwear, and I was just like, there's just no way. There's just no way. And I was so sad, actually.
1: How is that symbolism of the mud tied to the song?
2: Oh my God. I mean, mud is really, it's the album title. It's the full theme of every song on this record. And it really means, like, being in the emotional trenches, and how messy and, like, dirty that is, and it's gunked up, you know? It's like you're trudging through, just trying to, like, put one foot in front of the other, but it's difficult, and you're, like, you're just covered in it. I feel like everybody's been covered in it at some point in their life. But the beautiful thing about mud and about feeling like you're really in the emotional, like, depths of something is that there's always the other side, and you just got to trudge through until you get there. And making this album, like, really felt like a cleansing experience for me. And it felt like I went into it completely, like, lost and confused and really heartbroken, honestly. And I came out of it feeling so healed. That's the thing with mud, too. It's like you get in the mud, you're really, really dirty, but then you wash it off and your skin is exfoliated and you have all these, like, minerals and you're, like, feeling fresh and
1: feel better than ever.
2: Yeah, exactly. So all the songs are muddy. They're all muddy and but they all healed me personally.
1: This is Twiggy from Remy Wolf live for World Cafe. Twiggy.

0: Performing live for World Cafe, you just heard Remy Wolf with Twiggy. It's a song from her new album, Mud. Remy Wolf's been hanging out with me today. Thank you so much. It's been great talking to you.
1: Yeah, you too. Thank you for having me.
0: You can watch that whole session with Remy Wolf at worldcafe.org, and you can see Remy and I blowing out the candles on a big World Cafe birthday cake on our Instagram at World Cafe. Thanks again to Remy and to World Cafe producer Miguel Perez for his work on that session. Thanks also to our affiliates across the country who bring you the show and our whole team here who make it. We produce it at WXPN at the University of Pennsylvania in Philadelphia. I'm Raina Duris. 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
1: Break out the hats and hooters. It is World Cafe's 35th birthday. It was October 14th, 1991. World Cafe aired for the very first time. And since then, thousands of artists have come through the cafe doors. This hour, listening back to a bunch of big ones with exclusive recordings from Adele. Should I give up or should I just keep chasing pavements? Counting Crows. Mr. Jones. Phoebe Bridgers.

and a whole bunch more. Celebrating 35 years of World Cafe today. I'm Raina Duras, and this is World Cafe. This artist first appeared on the show in 2005, just months after releasing her debut self-titled album. She's come back over and over again. She's gotten bigger and bigger. Most recently, she visited just last year. This performance was recorded when she came by in 2018. It's a song from her album, By the Way, I Forgive You, Brandi Carlile, The Joke.

You're hearing a whole bunch of exclusive World Cafe performances this hour as we celebrate 35 years of World Cafe. It's our 35th anniversary today. I'm Raina Duris. And this next one, it's one of those artists who's so big now, it's hard to believe there was a time when she was brand new. In 2008, Adele had just released her debut album, 19. That same year, she came by World Cafe and spoke with our original host, David Dye. This was recorded and aired before she appeared on Saturday Night Live in October of that year, gave SNL their highest ratings in 17 years. But that's right, World Cafe scooped SNL on Adele. She played this on World Cafe first. Adele with Chasing Pavements live for World Cafe.

Alanis Morissette with a live version of her song Everything, recorded for World Cafe. I'm Raina Duras. This is World Cafe. You're hearing some memorable live performances from World Cafe's 35-year history. This is one from right near the beginning, recorded in 1994, Counting Crows with Mr. Jones.

0: Live for World Cafe, Phoebe Bridgers, motion sickness. 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That's next on World Cafe.
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0: It is World Cafe. I'm Raina Duras here with you, keeping our 35th birthday celebrations rolling with more live World Cafe tracks. This is Fish, Gotta Jaboo.

Live for World Cafe. That's fish with gotta jabu. And no one knows for sure what jabu means, but there are some fish fans who think it might refer to a character in the Dr. Seuss book, Oh, the Things You Can Think. And I think this really gets across the variety of music and artists you'll hear on this show and the variety of literature those musicians explore. Because your next Live World Cafe performance comes from PJ Harvey. It's a song from her album, I Inside the Old Year Dying, which was based on a book of poetry she wrote in the dialect of Dorset in South Wales, where she grew up. See, you can learn a lot on World Cafe. It's PJ Harvey, A Noiseless Noise, performed live for the cafe.

Cape Cod Kwasa Kwasa performed live for World Cafe by Vampire Weekend. One of my favorite World Cafe performances and a performance from the first studio session I witnessed as a host of this show, next on World Cafe.

Since October 14th, 1991, World Cafe has been recording live performances from all sorts of artists. I'm Raina Duras. I've been hosting since October 2019. Coming up in a few minutes, you'll hear a song from Claro, recorded right when I got here. It was my first studio session I got to be a part of on this show, and it was also her first studio session. But before you get to that, a good friend of the cafe with one of the most gorgeous songs in our archives is Waxahachie, Lilacs, recorded live for World Cafe.

0: Sharon Van Etten performing Tarifa for World Cafe. And before that, Claro's first appearance on the show. She played Bags in 2019. We've been celebrating World Cafe's 35th anniversary. Thank you so much for joining in the celebration, for being here and supporting this show. Thank you to the public radio stations who carry it across the country and everyone here who makes it. We produce it at WXPN at the University of Pennsylvania in Philadelphia. I'm Raina Duras. Happy 35 years of World Cafe from NPR.
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There are stockings full and waiting from sea to shining sea. Jingle bells are ringing and keys of liberty. Children celebrating Santa and his sleigh of reindeer who found their way again across the home, home of the brave. 'Tis the 25th day of December, in a season best to remember. The blessings and bows and mistletoes are not without tolls, guardian souls. A soldier has a soldier's duty that takes no holiday. So because you're far from home this winter, there's one

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So to each great generation,

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2: Once there was a deep, dark forest. Some said it was haunted. Through the shadows rode three horsemen. The trees hung low over their heads. The branches brushed their faces. No one said anything. They were lost. All around them, the shadows seemed to shift and sway. 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"The Lake of Enchantment. No one has ever seen it. Watch, we may see the spirits." A cold wind rustled the silver waters of the lake, and before their eyes, snow-white swans rose mysteriously to the surface. They arched their long necks and swam slowly in magical circles. 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As the prince spoke, the swan swam to the shore. The moonlight sparkled on the diamonds in her crown. 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
1: What happened then? Did he find her?

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We don't haul our own trash to the dump thanks to McGrath Trash and Refuse. If that sounds good to you, you can call them at 524-3633.

0: considered to be one of the stupidest. And I guess what happened is they thought that if they limit the speed for the Star Shield, this stops Ukraine from hitting the refineries, which makes no sense because on the Russian territory, Starlink and Star Shield is limited for use. So we're still not allowed to use it over the Russian territory. So technically, refineries have nothing to do with this cutoff. Every time Russia starts failing or starts losing, Donald Trump is there to help. I think that's a betrayal, not to us per se, because we have to do what we have to do, is the betrayal of the entire world.
1: Well, you heard Neo, that Ukrainian soldier, talking about Starlink, SpaceX's Starlink and Starshield. What exactly are they then, and what do they do? I've been speaking to Cassell Brian Lowe, who writes about defence and space for the Reuters news agency.
2: Starlink is SpaceX's commercial service. It's marketed to consumers and businesses, and it provides high-speed satellite internet connectivity. Starshield is a militarized version of that. It's designed for defense and intelligence use. In addition to satellite communications, SpaceX says it can offer Earth observations and can host sensors or other payloads.
1: Am I right in saying that the Ukrainian military use both?
2: Correct.
1: So what is the difference for the Ukrainian military between what they get with Starlink and what they get with Starshield?
2: The distinction isn't always clear-cut because there is some overlap. So SpaceX says Starshield leverages the technology and engineering and operational experience of Starlink. And while Starshield uses dedicated terminals and enhanced encryption, it can rely on some of the same Starlink constellation. What SpaceX would say is that Starshield is a sort of more ruggedized, militarized version with extra levels of encryption.
1: I've got you. Tell me what the Ukrainian military use this type of satellite internet communication system for then.
2: So Starlink has been pretty crucial to Ukraine's war effort since Russia's full-scale invasion in 2022. And it's evolved over that time, but Ukraine has used it for communicating with soldiers on the front line, but also increasingly as part of its drone war efforts. It can do things like help relay video feeds back from a drone that's conducting surveillance and feed that back to commanders, or it can also help with targeting.
1: Right, and presumably that information is coming back in close to real time. This is the point about this whole idea that the speeds were suddenly slowed. That presumably would have meant those offensive drone capabilities were really hampered.
2: So what Ukrainian officials said yesterday was that there were limits imposed on Ukraine's use of Starshield over 100 miles per hour. So that's not all drones, but the Ukrainian officials said the impact of that was on things like mid-range attack drones and interceptor drones, both of which travel at very high speeds.
1: To catch up with something like a Russian Shahed drone that's jet-powered and can go at 200 miles an hour, you really need something that can literally travel that fast.
2: Correct. The jet-powered Shaheds travel at hundreds of miles per hour, and so the high-speed interceptors need to be able to keep pace with those.
1: SpaceX, obviously, that's Elon Musk's company. Starshield, as you say, that's the military version of that, controlled by the Pentagon. Would it have to be in the Pentagon's gift then as to how efficiently this runs, what speed it runs for the Ukrainians?
2: Elon Musk has sought to draw a distinction between the two services. The other distinction he's sought to make is over control. And yesterday in a post on X, he said that Starshield systems are controlled by the US government. Ultimately, it's a key question who ordered the restrictions on Ukraine's use of Starshield, but the answer is still unclear.
1: Are there any other countries or entities, the European Union, for example, who have got a satellite system in place or close to development which could provide a similar sort of service?
2: Starlink has a network of 11,000 satellites in orbit currently. No one else has anything near that. The Pentagon is Starshield's and Starlink's biggest customer, but we are starting to see other militaries look at Starshield. The UK Defence Ministry has started adopting Starshield as well as Starlink.
1: In a sense, this whole episode, but it does show how exposed, really, the Ukrainians and perhaps also, as you were suggesting, other militaries are to this type of American power, American heft in terms of the military services that are provided.
2: It certainly fuels a broader debate that is happening Europe-wide about reliance on US technology and the degree to which Europe needs to have alternatives which it can control. You know, the challenge with something like SpaceX is it has such a vast constellation that's not something even Europe-wide is possible to match, certainly in any short order.
1: And that was Cassell. Brian Lowe writes about defence and space for Reuters. Some awful news today out of Pakistan. More than 30 children, at least 32, have been killed along with a teacher when a roof collapsed at their school. It happened in the northern city of Peshawar. A further 20 kids have been injured, some of them very seriously. Farhan Ahmed, a senior superintendent of police operations in Peshawar, spoke to reporters at the scene.
3: You have seen the building, it's in a very dilapidated condition, and the three classes that had collapsed couldn't bear the weight of the students and it collapsed. We would be inquiring into the details, was it ever inspected or not? And then we would also be trying, with the collaboration of the district administration, to issue new SOPs for the buildings to avoid such incidents taking place ever again.
1: New SOPs for the buildings that police superintendent was talking about, the standard operating procedures, in other words. The BBC's Tahub Ashkar is following developments for us from Lahore. What more can you tell us, Tahub?
4: Hello. So basically, this event, this awful and unfortunately incident happened early in the morning, like around 9, 10 a.m. And approximately, according to police, 220 children were under those roofs. The building was kind of a structure. You can simply say, like, you know, they have three portions, and on each portion, students were taking classes, and most of them were in between the age of 4 and 14 who died in this incident. Till now, approximately 33 is the number that we are having from officials, children who died, who lost their lives, along with one teacher, female teacher, who lost life in this incident. This is not the first time that we are seeing such incident. A few months back, we witnessed same kind of an incident in Lahore as well. In that incident, dozens of children lost their life. And back then, the questions were still there, and the questions are still today the same, that is there any kind of inspection? Was there the building structure was approved? What kind of a quality material was used? So these are the things that are still there, and though they have started the inquiry, but unfortunately, we have seen at the spot that the building was not as such proper.
1: Yeah. And well, it was very striking, Tahub, that you're saying that those questions have been raised as a result of a previous investigation into a similar incident. But, I mean, a police official has already said that this school had substandard roof slabs. So they've come to a conclusion very quickly.
4: Yeah, because we have been talking to a lot of eyewitnesses, and not only this, when this incident happened, the owner of the building, the owner of a school, he talked to media, different media organizations, and according to his claims, this building was constructed 1.5 year back. And according to his claims, the teams who usually look after these SOPs when the building is being constructed or any anything is being approved. They came here, they inspected that, and after that, they started education in this private school.
1: Which suggests briefly that there was a sort of failure all along the system.
4: Yes, it looks like this because not only this, when this incident happened today, the spot where this happened was approximately 1 kilometer away from the main road. And it was very difficult for the rescue operators to get in and rescue maximum kids.
1: Tahub Askar, thank you very much indeed for bringing us the latest from Lahore. If we have further updates, particularly on the casualty figures in the course of the programme, we'll, of course, bring them to you. Coming up on this edition of NewsHour, the Turkish writer Elif Shafak speaks to us about the importance of literature in the 19th century and today.
5: I think we're living in the age of three A's: anger, anxiety, and AI. But if this were to become the age of four A's, meaning if apathy were to be added into the equation, I think it would be a much more dangerous world to live in. Mm. So why do I love literature so much? Because I think it is the antidote to apathy.
1: Elif Shafak, in her normal eloquent fashion, we'll hear much more of her in 30 minutes. Our main headline this hour, as we've been hearing, Ukraine has attacked a Russian oil refinery, it says in response to Russia, breaking the energy ceasefire declared only 4 days ago by President Trump. This is NewsHour. It's coming to you live from the BBC World Service with me, Tim Franks. There's a line which you might often hear us use here on NewsHour at the end of some of our stories about people dying in Israeli military operations in Gaza or the West Bank or Lebanon or other theatres of IDF activity. When those deaths are controversial, when there are questions about whether the lethal force was justified, we'll often ask the IDF for an interview or a statement, and they'll often say that an incident is under investigation. Indeed, the IDF insists that it has a robust and independent system for examining such cases in accordance with its obligations under Israeli and international law. But a BBC investigation has found that hundreds of investigations have yet to produce any public outcome. And that BBC investigation was led by my colleague Merlin Thomas from BBC Verify, who's here in the NewsHour studio with me. Merlin, what was it that you were looking into?
6: Well, time and time again, when I've been investigating these stories, we hear this from the Israeli military, that they're investigating something, that they're reviewing it, they're checking it, they're looking into it. These are all the different types of phrases that we've come across in our investigation. And they're all part of the very complex and sometimes very difficult to get transparency on system that is the military justice system in Israel. Now, in each of these cases, we've looked into all of these different types of reviews, and that goes from command level reviews all the way up to a criminal investigation. Now, it's worth saying that the outcome isn't always public, and so we set out to try and track how many times this was the case. How many times has the Israeli military gone about saying that they're investigating something when it's been accused of harm, with no public outcome on the IDF website? And we put all of those 254 cases that we found, and the IDF didn't provide us with any specifics. In fact, it only provided us with evidence of what happened in two, and that was in two cases where it said that the incidents were still under review. In August, they made a very rare report where they talked about the details of five specific incidents in Gaza, and they were very high-profile ones, including, for example, the killing of a Palestinian girl called Hind Rajab, and the killing of emergency workers as well. But what we've seen consistently is that there is still very much an opacity around what's going on in the investigative system. And that's what we've tried to untangle.
1: Are there any specific cases that you can talk about that you've been looking at?
6: One rings to mind, which is one that I remember looking into at the time in December 2023, and this was a case of a mother and daughter who were shot dead in the grounds of Gaza's only Catholic church. Now, at the time, the IDF said that it was looking into the incident and that it was under review. And as with other stories that we report on, the war continued and the strikes continued and the stories move on. And then 2 years later, I actually look back at that particular incident, and I speak to the IDF regularly because we have to as journalists, and I look back at what they'd said. And so I said, oh, well, what happened to this particular case? And in 2025, 2 years on, they said that the incident was still under review. And now, nearly 3 years on, they told me that that particular incident was still under review. And there are so many other cases just like that where there are no answers. We have no more clarity on what's happened. And in that case, there are two women who we don't know what happened to them.
1: So just to be clear, I mean, it's not so much that they're not saying that there's any public outcome that they can share for whatever operational reasons, or there hasn't been a referral for a criminal investigation. They're just saying it's still under investigation.
6: Yes. So in these two cases, they told us it's still under investigation. And in this case, for example, lawyers and legal experts have said to us that actually the ICRC guidelines, those are the groups that ensure that rules of war are kept to, have said that investigations around possible unlawful acts should be thorough, prompt, impartial, and as transparent as possible. Now, there's one professor that I spoke to from the University of Oxford who told me that the Geneva Conventions is very specific and say that the parties to armed conflict must investigate possible violations.
7: I think it's more important that we have the Geneva Conventions and that they give us these kind of clear bottom lines. And the clear bottom line is that it's absolutely the responsibility of a party to armed conflict to investigate and potentially prosecute its own.
1: And that was one of the professors from Oxford University, who's an expert in international law, speaking to my colleague Merlin Thomas, who's got a long report about this on our website, bbc.com/news. Now, a story which I confess first appeared on Poetry International website 2 days ago, but the headline is irresistible even today. Lines of poetry on Rotterdam garbage trucks officially recognised as Dutch heritage. For almost 40 years, rubbish trucks in the Dutch city have been adorned with lines of verse because, well, why not? And now the practice has been elevated by the august Dutch institution that considers these things to officially being part of the Netherlands' intangible cultural heritage. I mentioned Poetry International. It was actually they who came up with the idea first off, as I've been hearing from their current director, Diana Schinnefort.
8: The initiative started in 1988, so it's been a long time, and it was inspired by the Poetry International Festival in Rotterdam, because every year the festival brings poets from all over the world to the city, where they share their work and introduce audience to different voices. But when the festival ends, the international poets leave Rotterdam and take their poems with them. So the idea behind this project was, what if the poetry could stay even after the poets have left?
1: And I completely understand the idea behind it, and it sounds lovely. Appending the lines of poetry to garbage trucks, though, is the unusual part of all this. Because I suppose you could say, well, we could have them on plaques, on walls, or on posters, or something like that. But putting them on garbage trucks, it's wonderfully imaginative. It's obviously caught on. But where did that idea come from?
8: Well, actually, in Rotterdam, we have a lot of poetry in the public space. We also have it on buildings and on bridges even. But at Poetry International, we believe that poetry should not be confined to books or libraries or cultural institutions. By bringing poetry into public space, we and the municipality of Rotterdam make it part of everyday life, and we make it accessible to everyone, including specifically people who might not normally engage with poetry. Mm. It can find you when you walk the dog or take out the trash or simply go about your day.
1: Well, it's a very beguiling notion, and it actually it works very successfully in London, because there's poetry on the underground, as you may well know. But there you're a slightly captive space inside an underground train carriage, and you may alight on quite a slab of verse, but on a garbage truck, especially because I guess often they're moving, or the people who are passing them are moving, you've only got a very short amount of time sometimes. So how do you decide what goes on?
8: That's why we choose only one line from a poem. And we also consider how well a particular line works in the public space. So it needs to be concise and memorable and also powerful enough to touch as many hearts from as many people as possible in just a few seconds.
1: So give me one of your favorites, if you would.
8: Oh, that's a mean question. Can I cheat and choose two lines?
1: You may.
8: Okay, thank you. Because then I will choose one line from Simon Armitage, a British poet. And he said, "Glitz and glitter in the air, but blossom neither here or there." It's short, but you can interpret it in very different ways.
9: Give me your other excerpt.
8: Okay. The other one is from is a line from Derek Otte, a poet from Rotterdam. I'm not a translator, but it means something like, stones and bricks make a city rise, but it's the people who give it depth.
9: It's the people that give it depth. What a lovely thought. That was Diana Shinnefort, the director of Poetry International there. The people who were part of the reason that Rotterdam garbage trucks have the poems on the side of them. They've had that for more than, getting on for 40 years. And it's now been recognised as part of the Netherlands' intangible cultural heritage. Quite right.
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0: NewsHour. In the next 30 minutes, a retired US general tells us why he objects to the Defence Secretary's plan to live stream a military execution. The pressure Republicans are under, even in conservative states, ahead of the midterms. After serial doping scandals, can Kenya regain trust in athletics before it hosts the World Athletics Championships? And the Turkish writer Elif Shafak on historic fiction and contemporary censorship. After the news.
1: BBC News with Govinda Gill. Ukraine's attacked one of Russia's largest oil refineries shortly after President Volodymyr Zelensky said his country would resume strikes. He accused Moscow of failing to respect an energy truce declared by Donald Trump on Sunday. The Kremlin spokesman Dmitry Peskov has accused Ukraine of being unwilling to pursue peace or engage with US peace endeavours. Romania's Navy says five people have been rescued and seven remain missing after a commercial vessel caught fire in the Black Sea. The Defence Ministry says it's investigating whether the empty chemical tanker was hit by a drone. A summit between Gulf countries and the European Union that was due to be held in Saudi Arabia next week has been postponed following continued attacks from the Houthis in Yemen. The Iranian-backed movement carried out three deadly attacks on Riyadh Airport last week. At least 32 children and a teacher have been killed after a roof collapsed at a school in Pakistan. A hospital spokesman in Peshawar said 20 others were injured. Norway's government is assessing whether its sovereign wealth fund should again be allowed to invest in defence firms. The world's largest fund currently excludes 14 companies following criticism over their role in the Gaza war. Riot police in Albania have fired tear gas in Tirana against students protesting for a third day about education standards, living costs and alleged government corruption. The Prime Minister, Edi Rama, has insisted that he will not resign. A new rebel coalition in the Democratic Republic of Congo has accused President Felix Tshisekedi of undermining peace efforts to end the conflict in the east of the country. A spokesman told the BBC that government forces and allied militias had repeatedly attacked civilians in rebel-held areas. That's the latest BBC News.
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0: Demonstrate that it is clean for those world championships to be seen as credible. Now, since 2017, more than 140 Kenyan athletes have been suspended for doping. Given all of this and some criticism, how worried are you about the credibility of the 2029 World Championships?
1: Look, I'm always worrying about all issues related to integrity in our sport. When I became president, the first thing I did was to create the Athletics Integrity Unit. And at operational level, we work very, very closely with Kenya, and that's beginning to work. The challenge, of course, is the more tests you do and the greater levels of funding and the more sophisticated you become with the technology, the more you're probably going to catch. If you want to catch fish, you have to go fishing. I think over the long haul, numbers starting to reduce. We've certainly seen it in track. There still remain some challenges in the road events.
0: Speaking of testing, another part of your legacy has been the introduction of the SRY gene testing for the female category. The new regulations have had a restrictive impact on the ability of certain African athletes to compete. Now, I wonder how happy you are with the impact of those regulations, and do you believe that they have done the job that they were supposed to do?
1: The implementation of SRY testing is absolutely critical that we defend, and we defend properly, women's sport. Our women are box office. You know, in Kenya, athletes like Faith Kipyegon can't walk through city centres in Europe without people wanting to take photographs. They're very big, big figures. And the SRY testing was there to make sure that we are able to uphold the eligibility, female eligibility, that we can be absolutely clear about that demarcation. And also, none of those policies were implemented with anything in mind other than giving some certainty and the foundations of that integrity in all of our six continents.
0: You think this addresses that?
1: I do. I think it addresses it in large part. Non-obtrusive. It's a one-off. You don't have to keep repeating it. And it is simply there to ascertain female eligibility. It's not there for genetics. It's not there for bloods. It's not there for profiling. Once the test is done, it's ripped up. The same athlete's never going to be asked to do that again.
2: And that was Sebastian Coe talking to Peter Mwangangi. You're with NewsHour. It's coming to you live from the BBC World Service in London. I'm Tim Franks. We began the programme talking about a controversy that appears at least to have originated in the Pentagon over the Ukrainian military's interrupted access to a key US-run satellite internet network. We're going to pick up now with a controversy which definitely is enmeshing the US Department of Defense and its top official, Pete Hegseth. And that's over his announcement that in 7 weeks, on December the 3rd, the execution of a former US Army major will be live streamed. Nidal Hassan is due to be killed by a firing squad after the mass shooting that he carried out at the Fort Hood military base in 2009. Hassan fatally shot 13 unarmed soldiers. It's thought that this will be the first public execution in the US in almost 100 years, and that has caused a huge uproar. The latest intervention has come from a group of more than 70 retired, high-ranking officers who've written an open letter calling for a cancellation of the live streaming. Among the signatories is Richard Devereux, a retired Major General from the US Air Force, where he spent more than 30 years on active duty. Major General, welcome to NewsHour. Can you explain why you're objecting?
3: Yes, Tim. Simply put, I signed this letter because I believe strongly, you know, that the American military must always maintain the highest standards of professionalism, discipline, and respect for human dignity, even when dealing with someone who has committed the terrible crime that Nidal Hassan was convicted of. Nothing in the letter that I signed excuses those crimes or diminishes the suffering of his victims and families. But, you know, in carrying out a judicial sentence and broadcasting an execution for public consumption, those are two different things. And I don't believe turning an execution into a spectacle serves

0: Justice honors the victims or reflects the values of the United States military that I served in for 34 years.
1: I guess one distinction that could be drawn is that you say you want to uphold the standards and the values of the American military. Well, this is a decision that has been taken by that military's civilian overlord, if you like. I mean, this is the decision from the Defense Secretary. I mean, yes, it appears to have the approval of the Commander-in-Chief, who said he was quoted as saying that he absolutely approved of the suggestion that this be live streamed. But, you know, that a distinction is being made here.
0: Yes, and I don't question Secretary Hegseth's authority to make such a decision. And I respect the notion that of civilian control of the military and that as retired officers, we need to honor that. However, we do have a duty to express our opinions as citizens and as people with a perspective of serving in the military that we have a great interest in ensuring our military upholds its values of professionalism, discipline, respect for human dignity, and following the rules that we've set regarding executions, which the Army manuals have certainly outlined.
1: Yeah. Well, the possibility of there being an execution out of a court-martial is there. I mean, I don't know what you personally feel about executions, about the death penalty in general, but I guess one argument in Pete Hegseth's favor is that, I mean, he says, look, it's a lesson, it's to show people that there are serious consequences. But also, I mean, if you approve of the idea of the death penalty being used, well, why not make it a public thing? Why not confront people with the reality of what execution means?
0: Tim, there's a real difference between transparency with the public and communicating to the public that justice has been served versus creating a global spectacle. You know, in this age of social media and live streaming, this execution will be viewed by millions of people around the world. It could backfire. It could incite violence against Americans and against our interests around the world. So I'm concerned just in terms of foreign policy and the security of our military that by making this public and turning it into a spectacle, it could hurt our interests, hurt our standing in the world.
1: Can I ask you? I mean, I realized that you know you were a major general in the U.S. Air Force, and this is probably not a question that you would have given much thought to. But you know, had you been the commanding officer at Fort Hood, where this is going to happen, and it almost sort of put the live streaming to one side, I just wonder what you think of the responsibility for those soldiers who were ordered to, you know, raise their rifles on December the 3rd against a man who presumably in some way will be immobilized in his wheelchair, hooded, and told to open fire. I mean, are you concerned at all about what some people are describing as the moral injury that could occur to those soldiers?
0: I am concerned about that, Tim. I mean, there's no words to express the loss that the 13 families, the 32 that who lost loved ones, the 32 other families whose soldiers were wounded in that egregious attack. But that doesn't take away from the fact that our military, when carrying out a sentence, should do so in accordance with our values, with our professionalism, with respect for dignity. By turning again this execution into a public spectacle, we don't honor those families. In fact, some of the families, from what I understand, have spoken out against the public live streaming. But I understand the need to carry out the law, carry out the decision of the court in this matter. But I think that carrying out that decision responsibly is far different than, again, turning this into a spectacle.
1: Major General Richard Devereux, thank you very much for joining us. In the United States, polls show an advantage for Democrats in the forthcoming midterm elections, now less than 3 weeks away. Both chambers of Congress are currently controlled by Republicans, but Democrats are now hoping they can gain a majority in the House of Representatives, and although it's seen as a longer shot, maybe even take control of the US Senate. The state of Iowa has voted three times for Donald Trump, a sign of a deepening conservative base there. But with prices rising and policies some voters may not like from Mr. Trump, could the state flip to the Democrats? Our North America editor Sarah Smith is in Iowa.
2: It's often the case that the sitting president's party takes a battering in the midterm elections. But this year's opinion polls are suggesting an oversized advantage for Democrats. And that's because voters blame Donald Trump directly for the cost of living and the war in Iran. Game day at the Kinnick Stadium in Iowa City sees the Hawkeyes taking on Ohio State at American College Football. And the party starts early, hours before kickoff in the car park. There is beer, hot dogs, and even a whole alligator roasting on a barbecue.
3: We smoked it for about four and a half hours. Now we've wrapped it in bacon.
2: The Hawkeyes are the clearly acknowledged underdogs here. Winding his way through the crowd is Josh Turek, the Democratic candidate for Senate from Iowa. He's a former Paralympian basketball player who's in a wheelchair, shaking as many hands and trying to win over as many voters as he can, because this is a really tight race here in Iowa.
4: There we go, go Hawks.
5: Yeah, thank you guys. Thanks for all the support.
2: If you win here, that would be quite something.
5: Oh, I think that Iowans are uniquely struggling and hurting, and so I think they're ready for change. I mean, the tariffs have hurt Iowa more than any other state. The war in Iran, gas prices, diesel prices.
2: That's the distinctive sound of vintage engines at the Oskaloosa Classic Car Show in southeastern Iowa. Models like this bright red 1968 Camaro are gleaming in the morning sun.
6: Well, it's original. It's a Z28. There was like 24, 25 of them built.
2: Their owners' obvious pride, marred only by the increased cost of the premium fuel that keeps them on the road. Gene Fox told me how his life has changed.
6: You don't go out and eat as much, so it affects everything you do. We've got kids that live in Kansas City, and we don't go down and see them as much, but hopefully it's not forever.
2: And who do you blame for it?
6: I hate to say that, but our government.
2: And your president?
6: Yeah, I guess it's a start.
7: When I'm on the ballot, people show up and you always win. When I'm not on the ballot, 45% fewer people show up. So I'm asking you to do me one favor, pretend I'm on the ballot, please. We got to go and win this.
2: Donald Trump is insisting on leading the Republican campaign, even if many of his candidates don't want to be seen anywhere near a president with record low approval ratings. He could well be deterring more voters than he attracts.
8: I think it definitely puts voters off. There's no doubt about that. And I do think it probably raises the Democratic side to a level that isn't always there just because it's Donald Trump.
9: Oh, he's got us in the war. He's got prices, groceries high, sky high, gas sky high. I can't call him what I'd like to.
2: Will voters blame him for the high prices?
9: Yes, I think so.
10: Prices are up everywhere and families are getting squeezed. So here's what I'm doing about it.
2: The Republican Senate candidate, Ashley Hinson, has voted to support the war in Iran seven times in Congress. But like other Republicans in tough races, she's now trying to distance herself from the conflict.
11: It's why I've called for an immediate and successful end to the war in Iran so that families can see some relief at the pump and at the checkout line.
2: We're driving through Iowa, and there are cornfields to the left of me, cornfields to the right of me, just about as far as you can see. This is absolutely classic American Midwest agricultural state where farmers are really feeling the pain from petrol, diesel, fertilizer price increases. Farmer Jason Rogers stepped off his combine harvester to speak to me. He voted for Donald Trump 2 years ago and has since seen his own costs rise due to a war he doesn't believe the U.S. should be engaged in.
12: He did start the war in Iran, which I will say I don't think we probably should be in that one. I don't think that we need to be a policeman of the world anyways.
2: If you were looking at Republican candidates who had supported the war, in Iran who had voted with Donald Trump on that. Would that affect your thinking?
12: No, it's not just one thing that's going to disqualify for somebody for me voting for him. I mean, we don't make all the right choices all the time either, you know? If you tell me that you've made every decision in your life correct and you've never made a mistake, you're a liar.
4: I've heard repeatedly across Iowa from voters who feel their country is on the wrong track, but who, like Jason, don't plan to change their vote as a result. Opinion polls do suggest a surge for Democrats, but they may not be able to rely solely on Donald Trump's low approval ratings to boost their vote.
1: And that was North America editor Sarah Smith reporting from Iowa. It's going to be one of our big stories over the next few weeks, the midterm elections, the run-up, and then, of course, the aftermath, first Tuesday of November. 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

0: And a reminder of our top story this hour. Ukrainian officials say that US-run Starshield satellite systems used by the military in Ukraine to guide drones and protect the skies have been restored and are now operational again. Cassell Brian Lowe has been speaking to us about this. She writes about defence and space for the Reuters news agency.
1: The Pentagon is Starshield's and Starlink's biggest customer.
2: It certainly fuels a broader debate about reliance on US technology and the degree to which Europe needs to have alternatives which it can control. You know, the challenge with something like SpaceX is it has such a vast constellation that that's not something even Europe-wide is possible to match, certainly in any short order.
0: You're with NewsHour. It's live from the BBC World Service. I'm Tim Franks. In Turkey, the space for dissent has long been narrowing. On Wednesday, the main private opposition TV channel, it's called Halk TV, was raided by police in Istanbul and shut down. Freedom of expression is an issue which the UK-based Turkish writer Elif Shafak has long grappled with. My colleague Rebecca Kesby has been talking to her, and their conversation began with Elif's new novel. It's called In One Brief Moment, All Eternity, and it picks up on the French writer Gustave Flaubert's 19th century scandalous tale of Madame Bovary. In this book, Elif Shafak tells Flaubert's own story through the eyes of the women in his life. What prompted her to reimagine Flaubert's life?
3: A few years back, I found myself struggling with everything that's happening in the world, to be honest. You know, we live in a time of war, division, polarization, accelerating climate crisis, lots of uncertainties, right? And I found myself asking, what is the meaning of writing a poem, a short story, a novel in a time like this? You know, looking for the perfect synonym when so much is happening outside the door. And that question, and maybe that quest about creativity in a time of crisis, took me straight to the 19th century. You might perhaps agree or disagree with me, but I think in many ways the 19th century is not over yet. You know, so much that has happened in that century of change, revolution, counter-revolution still matters today. And in the middle of that era of uncertainty and crisis, there lived a beloved novelist, Gustave Flaubert, who, of course, wrote this iconic book, Madame Bovary. And he was regarded as the connoisseur of the female mind. But I wanted to take that premise and turn it upside down and let women tell his story.
4: When you start reading this book, you kind of think, oh, right, this is Madame Bovary's revenge, you know, bang on Flaubert. But actually, you cast him as such a sympathetic character. He's very sensitive, imaginative. And throughout the book, there's the concept of storytelling and whose perspective the story comes from and how that story is told and the imagination that goes into storytelling. Why did you want to do that?
3: You know, I so appreciate that we're talking about this. In our daily lives, we are all occupying a tiny little corner of the universe, and we're so used to looking at the world through our own filter, our own lenses. But when we read a story for a few hours, for a few days, we journey into the psyche of another person, shift the perspective, and look at the world through completely different eyes. I think that's a very humbling exercise for the ego, for the self, and we need to make that journey as often as we can. In times of crisis, particularly our need for literature, for art, for creativity is all the more urgent. It helps us to connect, to slow down. If I may quickly add this, I think we're living in the age of three A's: anger, anxiety, and AI. There's a lot of existential angst right now. The only difference is some people hide their emotions more than others. That's the only difference. And that in itself is difficult enough. But if this were to become the age of four A's, meaning if apathy were to be added into the equation, I think it would be a much more dangerous world to live in. Mm. So why do I love literature so much? Because I think it is the antidote to apathy.
4: You're championed by feminists across Europe. I mean, and you've been very open about your views on why feminism is so important or the role of women and being active in politics. politics. Mm-hmm. You have sort of got in trouble for some of your views in the past, though, and you were even accused of insulting Turkishness.
3: This is because of a novel that I wrote. It's called The Bastard of Istanbul. And after the book was published, I was put on trial for insulting Turkishness. And the prosecutor back then asked for 3 years in prison. It was a very surreal situation. We have an Article 301 in the Turkish Constitution that protects Turkishness against insults, even though nobody quite knows what that means. This article had been used against journalists and against historians before, but never, ever before against a fiction writer. So it was completely unexpected and unsettling, to be honest. Also, it was a bit surreal because the words of fictional characters were taken out of the book and used as evidence in the courtroom, as a result of which my Turkish lawyer had to defend not only me, but my Armenian-American fictional characters. And during that time, there were groups on the streets, you know, burning EU flags, spitting at my pictures, calling me a traitor. Later on, two other novels of mine, The Gaze and 10 Minutes 38 Seconds in the Strange World, in which I tell the story of a sex worker. These books have been investigated by the prosecutor's office, this time for quote-unquote the crime of obscenity. And to me, it's a bit ironic because as I was writing Flaubert's life, of course, I realized that 175 years ago, he was put on trial for writing Madame Bovary, and he was accused of the crime of obscenity. It was interesting for me to feel these echoes in time.
4: Mm. I don't think you've been back to Turkey since this prosecution. Today, there was a major TV station that was raided and shut down, effectively. There was also a protest in the parliament by some opposition MPs. What's your response to that?
3: You know, Turkey is such a beautiful, complicated country. And I think what is happening is really, really heartbreaking. And in many ways, it also shows us how fragile and important democracy is. So Turkey relatively holds regular elections. My point is regular elections, and I have a lot of respect for the ballot box, but that in itself is not enough to sustain a democracy. In addition to the ballot box, we need checks and balances. There should not be a monopoly of power. We need rule of law. We need free, independent, diverse media. It is so important for a democracy, the existence of a free media, but also independent academia, women's rights, minority rights, LGBTQ plus rights. So together with the ballot box, if we have all these components, then we have a healthy ecosystem of democracy. But if all the components are broken one by one and you only end up with the ballot box, that system cannot be a democracy. At best, it can be majoritarianism, and from majoritarianism into authoritarianism, it's a very quick fall.
0: And that was the Turkish author Elif Shafak speaking to Rebecca Kesby. Elif's new novel, In One Brief Moment, All Eternity, is out now. That's it from this edition of NewsHour from me, Tim Franks, and the rest of the team here in London. Thanks for your company.

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1: Elections and democracy, the role of the military, and the detention of former Prime Minister Imran Khan. Just some of the issues up for debate in Pakistan right now. Join me, Johnny Diamond, as we discuss the most pressing issues with Questions.
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5: Good morning. Ukraine's military depends on U.S. satellite technology, which stopped working like it used to. Was the Trump administration trying to limit Ukraine's ability to fight Russia? It's Morning Edition from NPR News. Houthis in Yemen take responsibility for an attack that set part of Aramco's headquarters on fire. I'm Michelle Martin.
6: And I'm Steve Inskeep. Saudi Arabia's state-owned oil company is the latest target in its war with the Houthis. Also, the progressive streamer Hassan Piker has many followers and many critics. He takes Layla's questions on NPR's newsmakers, and they discuss our NPR newsmakers interview with Tucker Carlson. It's Thursday, October 15th. This day in 1966, the Black Panther Party was founded. The news is next.
7: Live from NPR News in Washington, I'm Corva Coleman. Stocks opened mixed after the Labor Department reported a bigger-than-expected jump in wholesale prices last month. NPR's Scott Horsley reports the Dow Jones Industrial Average rose more than 160 points in early trading.
8: Retail inflation was high in September, but wholesale inflation was even higher. Prices at the wholesale level jumped 1.3% between August and September, the biggest one-month increase in more than 4 years.
9: This is Wolfman Wally, and you're listening to KSKO McGrath.
8: Tenths of a percentage point in September, which is more than forecasters expected. Much of that extra spending went for pricey gasoline, but people also spent more at restaurants and grocery stores. Meanwhile, spending was down in September at home improvement centers. The Federal Reserve will consider both the inflation data and the robust spending when policymakers meet to talk about interest rates later this month. Scott Horsley, NPR News, Washington.
7: A federal judge in California has halted the Trump administration's controversial reorganization of the Agriculture Department. NPR's Kirk Siegler reports on the ruling that also stopped the relocation of the U.S. Forest Service for now.
10: The Trump administration has planned to close or consolidate dozens of federal research stations, primarily in the Northwest, and move the headquarters of the U.S. Forest Service from Washington, D.C. to Utah. That's ignited particular controversy due to the fact that Utah has more desert lands than forests and is on the forefront of an effort by conservative Western states to take over control of federal public lands. The judge in the case brought by federal employee unions wrote that this broader reorganization can't be done without the consent and funding of Congress. The judge gave the administration 2 days to respond to most of the order, but broadly halted the USDA reorganization. Now, Trump officials have said it's needed to modernize and make the agency more efficient, while unions and conservationists are likening it to a dismantling. Kirk Siegler, NPR News.
7: A major source of fraud in the federal food assistance program called SNAP has to do with its outdated security features. Hundreds of millions of dollars have been stolen from SNAP recipients. NPR's Juliana Kim reports Congress is now considering upgrading the tech.
11: In most states, food assistance cards rely on swipe pay with magnetic stripes, leaving them extremely vulnerable to a type of fraud known as card skimming. Democratic Senator Ron Wyden of Oregon has been pushing for cards to have microchips, which is the standard for most debit and credit cards today.
12: We've been hearing the Republicans talk about rooting out waste, fraud, and abuse in hunger programs. My bill gives you a way to do it without taking food away from hungry children.
11: The Senate version of the Farm Bill includes a provision to roll out chips, but the House version does not, meaning it's unclear if the measure will make the final cut. Juliana Kim, NPR News.
7: You're listening to NPR. Ukraine says it's going to start attacking Russian oil refineries again. President Trump told Ukraine not to do this. Trump also claimed that Russia had agreed to a ceasefire on striking energy targets, but Russia never stopped firing. Ukraine's president says his country briefly held off, but is resuming strikes. Hitting the energy targets can help Ukraine degrade Russia's ability to sell oil internationally. More than 9,000 people have gotten sick from the ongoing Ebola outbreak. NPR's Jonathan Lambert reports cases are popping up outside the epicenter.
13: Democratic Republic of Congo officials confirmed that there have been 9,144 cases and over 4,400 deaths, making this the second largest Ebola outbreak ever. Early hotspots of spread have slowed down a bit, but the virus has moved into new territory. The province of North Kivu is particularly affected. An ongoing conflict there is slowing response efforts. Over 70% of deaths are still occurring outside of treatment centers. That suggests efforts to monitor potential cases and get them to seek treatment are falling short. The virus is also spreading outside of DRC. Last week, Kenya reported its first case in a man who traveled home from DRC. Now, one of his family members has gotten sick. Kenyan health officials said this second case was already in quarantine and is now being treated. Jonathan Lambert, NPR News.
7: Online streamer Netflix says it'll lay off about 6% of its workforce. That's about 1,000 positions. It's one of Netflix's biggest layoffs in years. This is NPR.
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0: 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I'm Michelle Martin.
1: And I'm Steve Inskeep. Ukrainian President Volodymyr Zelensky says he's going back to attacking Russian oil refineries, which is something President Trump asked him not to do. Zelensky told the Financial Times today that he held off for a few days, but not anymore.
0: That's the latest sign of a division between Trump and Ukraine. Another sign is in the skies over Ukraine. The satellite communications system the U.S. gives Ukraine suddenly, but briefly, faced crippling restrictions. In a few minutes, we'll ask Representative Mike Quigley, co-chair of the Congressional Ukraine Caucus, for his take on what's going on there. But we're going to start with the details.
1: NPR's Greg Myrie is following this. Greg, good morning.
2: Hi, Steve.
1: Okay, was the United States trying to limit Ukraine's ability to fight?
2: Steve, no one is saying this explicitly, but given the evidence we have, that certainly seems to be the case. And we do have a new development this morning. Ukraine's defense ministry is saying that this satellite network is back and working as normal. And by way of explanation, many people know the satellite communication system Starlink. This is part of Elon Musk's empire. But there's also a military version called Star Shield that he built for the U.S. government and military. The Pentagon shares this with Ukraine, which uses it to guide its drones. But yesterday, Ukraine discovered quite abruptly that the Star Shield system had suddenly been greatly restricted.
1: In what way?
2: Ukraine said that when its drones exceed 100 miles per hour, which is absolutely routine,
1: sure,
2: the communication was automatically cut between the drone and the drone operator. And this effectively made the aircraft useless. Ukraine depends on this Star Shield system for both its offensive drones that attack Russia and defensive drones to protect against Russian airstrikes. And so Ukraine said it was trying to figure that out, but it seems it may have now been resolved.
1: Okay, so you said nobody's explaining this explicitly, but are SpaceX or the Trump administration saying anything?
2: Yeah, Elon Musk went on X and said Star Shield is, quote, controlled by the U.S. government. Any limits on speed or usage are decided by the U.S. military and ultimately, he said, the president. Now, the White House and the Pentagon have not commented directly on this. But again, according to Musk, if there was something going on, that would be because the White House and or the Pentagon had done something.
1: Okay, so is there some connection between these two events, the sudden Star Shield outage and the disagreement between Trump and Ukraine over whether Ukraine should be attacking Russian oil facilities?
2: Well, Steve, NPR's Ukraine correspondent Joanna Kakissis interviewed President Volodymyr Zelensky on Tuesday in Kyiv. Here's what he said about the importance of this satellite network that Ukraine is using.
3: We need Starlink. We asked administration, government, and SpaceX on different channels. We asked them to share with us Starlink only for military goals.
2: So the big issue has been this cooperation and intelligence sharing. Trump said back on Tuesday that intelligence sharing hadn't been cut, but what we saw yesterday did look like some sort of intentional action against Ukraine.
1: What options does Ukraine have if that kind of disruption continued?
2: I spoke with Mark Montgomery during this whole episode. He's a retired U.S. Navy Rear Admiral. He travels to Ukraine often to train and advise the military there. Now, he said Ukraine shouldn't go against Trump and attack Russian oil facilities, but he thinks there are still a number of things Ukraine could do. He suggested this approach.
4: I turn to my military planners and say, good news, boys. I'm going to give you full operational planning to strike non-energy targets in Russia. Have a field day. And you know what Vladimir Putin's going to find out? He's vulnerable everywhere, all the time, all at once.
2: Still, it's a difficult moment for Ukraine, which is taking hits on several fronts. Russia has stepped up attacks with ballistic missiles and jet-powered drones as Ukraine struggles with a lack of air defenses to counter these weapons. And Russia says openly that this is part of a broader campaign to take out Ukraine's electricity grid this winter, which looks to be the toughest one yet facing Ukraine.
1: NPR's Greg Myrie, thanks.
2: Sure thing, Steve.
0: For more on this, we've got Democratic Congressman Mike Quigley with us. He represents Illinois. He's a member of the House Intelligence Committee and a co-chair of the bipartisan Congressional Ukraine Caucus. Good morning, Congressman. Thanks for joining us.
5: Thank you.
0: So we just heard how Ukraine says it has its access back to Star Shield. That's the military version of Starlink. Do you have any visibility into what happened yesterday and why that access was disrupted and why it seems to be back now?
5: Well, I'm certainly not getting any information from the Trump administration. Yesterday, the ranking member of the Intel Committee, Mr. Himes, announced that we had received no notification of any change in posture with respect to intelligence support to Ukraine, even though the administration is legally obligated to inform us of that. So I'm responding to what the Ukrainians are saying. And obviously, I believe them because they're the ones who are imperiled by all of this.
0: I understand that you say that the administration has not communicated directly about this, but do you have any indication that this was a deliberate act by either the administration or SpaceX?
5: Well, first, let's make something really clear. Elon Musk was correct when he said Starshield's operated by the Defense Department. So whatever takes place with them is the Department of Defense. In short, President Trump. So you put this in a larger context. The way I would take it if I was Ukraine is sort of an additional warning because you have to couple it with this Trump buying Russian diesel. They happen at the same time when he's clearly frustrated with what's in a sense a political problem for him. Diesel prices, energy prices, gas prices, inflation. So instead of taking some measure of credit for this or blame for this because of the war in Iran doing this, he finds Zelensky as a scapegoat and says it's their fault because they're striking energy targets in Russia. Don't do that. Obviously, Russia never stopped its attacks on Ukraine. So it's the only way to describe this as transactional, cowardly, disgusting foreign policy. Our help for Ukraine should be a moral and strategic imperative. Instead, the president's made it like something, I don't know, a New York developer would do. What can I get out of this? And also the larger context, he's never publicly said, Trump, who he wants to win this war. He's never said that Putin started this. He said that Ukraine needs a new president. He's never said that about Putin, despite the fact that he wins an obvious sham elections.
0: Let me ask you, you've made a number of points here, but let me ask you on the narrow question of this diesel fuel deal that President Trump's announced diesel fuel deal with Russia. Some of your colleagues on both sides of the aisle have voiced objections. Can the president import Russian oil legally without formally notifying Congress that the war is over?
5: No. Congress passed a law in 2022 banning Russian oil imports, and he can't simply ignore it. The problem here is he's ignored a lot of laws, and my Republican colleagues have refused to call him on it, with the exception of simply a handful. So we recognize, I think, they must all, that this is funding Putin's war machine, and that's exactly why Ukraine is attacking energy targets within Russia. It's the only way to keep their people alive.
0: Do you have any recourse, though, as a member of Congress, if you feel that the president is violating the law, you and others who agree with you?
5: Try to get a few more Republicans to put a bill on the law, a bill on the floor to restrict this. But again, he can ignore that. We can't even sue in the minority. So I suspect when we win the gavels back in the fall and in January, the Speaker Jeffries will be able to sue. But if you're asking for remedies, it's either that or impeachment, I suspect.
0: And do you plan to pursue that?
5: Well, look, first thing, you've got to win the election. Second, you've got to appeal to the Republicans to do the right thing here, because this is the foreign policy the U.S. should enact.
0: That is Mike Quigley. He's co-chair of the Congressional Ukraine Caucus. He's a Democrat, and he represents a district in Illinois. Mr. Quigley, thanks so much for joining us once again.
5: Thank you.
1: The annual Social Security cost of living increase will be 3.6% starting in January. NPR's Stephen Bissaha spoke with one woman who says that's not enough.
6: Owning a home by yourself can be expensive, especially as you get older. That's what 76-year-old Vicki Dixon says.
7: I used to drag that 30-foot ladder around and throw it up on the house, and up I'd go like a little old monkey. But not anymore, I can't. If you can't do it yourself, you're going to have to pay somebody else to do it for you.
6: Her home is surrounded by Illinois farmland. Dixon gets by there on her late husband's pension and her Social Security. That used to be enough until about 3 years ago, when she really started to feel the pressure from rising prices, especially groceries.
7: and I don't eat that much, but come on, you know.
6: To keep up with those rising costs, each January, the Social Security Administration bumps up how much it pays out. And it bases that on September's inflation numbers. So we now know next year, on average, monthly Social Security checks will go up about $75.
8: What does that make or mean for you?
7: It doesn't mean that much, but I'm grateful for it. I mean, it's better than not getting it at all. Let's put it that way.
6: The cost of living adjustment is not meant to be like a raise or bonus. But most seniors do not think that it's enough, according to AARP. The vast majority of its members in a survey said they would need a much bigger bump, like 5 to 8%, to keep up with prices. Bill Sweeney is AARP's Senior Vice President for Government Affairs.
9: I think it really just shows that this cost of living adjustment is both critical, but really is just barely helping people make ends meet and barely get by.
6: The adjustment is also meant to be broad. It does not consider how much each senior's personal expenses are going up, like Vicki Dixon's growing home maintenance costs.
7: One of these days it's going to run me out of here because I won't be able to keep up with it. So it's kind of scary.
6: She owns the house, but she says at this rate, she has another 5 years before staying becomes too expensive. Stephen Misaha, NPR News.

0: On the next Fresh Air, a look at the space race between billionaires Jeff Bezos and Elon Musk. SpaceX and Blue Origin are competing to vertically integrate the galaxy in an attempt to dominate a market unlike any other. The Atlantic's Josh Tierengill discusses the rivalry between two men so powerful the only real competition is with each other. Join us.
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4: And I'm Leila Fadel. Hassan Piker is one of the most important political influences among young people today, especially among young men on the far left. That's not lost on Republicans. In recent weeks, they've crafted attack ads against the 35-year-old commentator and candidates he aligns with.
5: Unhinged podcaster Hassan Piker said America deserved 9/11. Campaigning right beside him is Michigan socialist Abdul El-Sayed.
4: Piker does not believe this messaging will work.
6: At the end of the day, I'm a Twitch streamer. I hold no political office. I have no real political power. Mm-hmm. So getting people to be upset at a Twitch streamer and their affiliation is going to be very difficult, especially when there are real crises going on in the country.
4: Through daily live streams on Twitch, Piker regularly calls out Democrats, lambasts conservatives, dissects whatever's in the zeitgeist. His unfiltered and at times vulgar and incendiary style has generated fans and fury. Piker has talked a lot recently about his political views, but we wanted to talk about the backlash, his audience reach, and the gap between how critics portray him versus who he says he is.
6: The way that I'm portrayed in the media is an America-hating, communist, Islamist fundamentalist who wants to secretly do jihad. And then also at the same time, very woke and gay. But who I am is very simple. I'm a socialist. I'm an anti-imperialist. I want what's best for everyone or all around the world. I feel like we live in the wealthiest nation on the planet. And I find it unconscionable that we do not have a public health care system in this country. I find it morally repugnant that we use so much of our resources on waging wars overseas instead of using all of that wealth on ourselves.
4: The first time you really came on scene nationally, you were really spoken about as, like, is he the Joe Rogan of the left?
6: Yeah.
4: Can he appeal to the young men that Democrats just cannot appeal to? And that really has morphed now to, is he a liability, mm-hmm. somebody that Democrats must disavow?
6: Well, it's pretty simple. You can't podcast your way out of this problem. The problems are with the party. The problems are with a lack of clear, definable policies that the party represents at the national level. And that's part of the reason why the Democrats are still largely very unpopular, even though Trump is the least popular political figure, perhaps in history. And the other thing I always brought up was that I'm an independent media figure that is also not a party apparatchik in the way that, for example, Charlie Kirk was. I have my own political ideology and I have policies that I want to see get implemented, and I'm always going to push for that.
4: You do say incendiary things. Do you feel a responsibility maybe to dial back some of that language, especially language that you've in the past been like, I shouldn't have said it?
6: Yes. I think about not saying incendiary things all the time. I think the issue here is the medium. Think about what it means to speak about politics every single day, for 8 hours a day, to an entire arena full of people. Mm-hmm. Some of those people are tuning in with the express purpose of trying to get a rise out of you so they can clip it and then post it on the internet.
4: Do you think that the statements you make as a streamer are the sole reason that they cause such controversy, or that you make them while being named Hassan?
6: I absolutely do think that a big part of the problem is that, yes, my name is Hassan. I'm a Turkish American dual citizen. I say incendiary things, but it's not reflected on in the same way when someone who's white, Christian, born and raised in America is saying incendiary things.
4: As somebody who knows what it's like to feel dehumanized for your ethnic background, for your, I know you're not religious, but being from a Muslim background, when you hear people say, why would you use dehumanizing language like inbred for some ultra-Orthodox Jews or Zionist pig, what do you say to them as somebody who has felt that as well?
6: I have a policy to be ruthless to those who are bullying others, to be ruthless to those who abide by certain ideologies that are conducting great harm. As far as the language that I deploy that is considered dehumanizing, like inbred, I find it to be an apt pejorative to deploy, considering that these supremacist ideologies oftentimes revolve around ethnic purity, racial purity. It's never directed at someone for their actual background. It's usually the actions or their belief system.
4: There's another very online person, Tucker Carlson, who you couldn't be more different politically, right?
6: Yeah.
4: But you do come to the same conclusions on certain issues when it comes to Israel, Palestine, the continued killings in Gaza. Make that make sense for me. How do you guys agree on a lot of U.S. foreign policy issues, and yet you're completely different politically?
6: Yeah, I think about that a lot. And, you know, I'm still very critical of Tucker Carlson because I find his worldview to be not dissimilar to the ideology that he criticizes in Israel, Zionism being an ethno-supremacist, religious supremacist ideology that seeks out the extermination. Yes, that's how I see it.
4: Not everyone sees it that way.
6: No, I understand. The Tucker Carlsons of the world, on the one hand, will criticize the actions of Israel, but then also simultaneously want to turn America into Israel, but for Christian nationalists or for WASPs, right? And that I find to be very frustrating. I'm an anti-fascist. That is the reason why I oppose Israel. I did not oppose Israel because it's the quote-unquote Jewish state. As far as Tucker Carlson's analysis of Israel, do I believe that he legitimately has seen this bloodshed and finds it to be horrifying? It's tough to assume that he's being insincere. Having said that, I would assume that the reason why he's doing this is because he understands that there's a sea change happening, especially in the next generation of Republicans, and he wants to get ahead of that wave shift and play a role in a broad coalition that will need to form in the post-Trump universe.
4: In my full video interview with Piker, he responds to criticisms of his anti-imperialist views and talks about whether he sees himself as a kingmaker. The video is on the NPR app, YouTube, Spotify, and elsewhere. 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
7: You need to build a large McMansion just to justify the cost of assembling so much land.
3: A ballot measure in Massachusetts aims to create more affordable starter homes on smaller lots. 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

0: Live from NPR News in Washington, I'm Dave Mattingly. President Trump says the Pentagon will not live stream the December execution of former U.S. Army Major Nedal Hassan. The president announced the reversal this morning on Truth Social. Hassan is to be executed by firing squad for killing 13 people and injuring more than 30 others at Fort Hood, Texas. That attack occurred in 2009. The president continues to make campaign appearances for Republican candidates ahead of the November midterm elections. They're now less than 3 weeks away. The president is back at the White House this morning after appearing at GOP rallies in a number of mostly red states. Here's NPR's Tamara Keith.
1: Most of these stops aren't just about feeling the warm embrace of an adoring rally crowd. The map of competitive House and Senate races includes a lot of states and districts Trump won by healthy margins just 2 years ago. Republicans are playing defense in Alaska, Texas, Iowa, Ohio.
0: President travels to Georgia tomorrow. The Federal Reserve is under growing pressure to raise interest rates again at its next policy meeting. A day after the Labor Department reported higher consumer prices in September, there's word that wholesale prices rose by 1.3% during the month. That's the sharpest monthly jump in nearly 4 years. This is NPR News from Washington. Dozens of counties in California are under red flag warnings. The National Weather Service says hot, dry conditions and strong winds over the next couple of days will raise the risk of wildfires. It's not clear what caused today's deadly roof collapse at a private school in northwest Pakistan. More than 30 children were killed, along with at least one teacher. Efforts continue to try to locate additional victims believed to be trapped in the rubble in Peshawar. Authorities say more than 100 children were inside three classrooms when that roof gave way. Authorities in Turkey say heavy rains in Istanbul have left widespread flooding and at least three people dead there. NPR's Hadil Alshalchi reports.
2: Istanbul authorities ordered schools to close and public sector workers to stay home as the rain flooded houses and businesses, stranding people and triggering landslides. Turkish media said one person died by electric shock when stepping into a pool of water. Another died after slipping on the sidewalk. Major arteries, tunnels, and underpasses experienced severe flash flooding, and the governor banned motorcycles from city roads. Cars were filmed being swept away in the water. Metro lines and tram stations were also flooded. The Istanbul municipality reported that parts of the city saw their heaviest rainfall in 41 years, topping records set in 1985. Hadil Alshalchi, NPR News, Istanbul.
0: I'm Dave Mattingly, NPR News, in Washington.

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1: It's Morning Edition from NPR News. I'm Michelle Martin.
2: And I'm Steve Inskeep. Saudi Arabia issued new security alerts across its southern regions and has been intercepting missiles targeting its capital.
1: But the Saudis were not able to stave off an attack on the offices of its state-owned oil giant. That attack came after Saudi fighter jets hit energy sites in Houthi-controlled areas of Yemen.
2: NPR's Aya Batraoui is covering all this from Dubai. Hi there.
3: Hey, Steve.
2: Okay, how can you describe these latest attacks?
3: It was very significant because Tuesday what happened is the offices of Aramco in Dhahran, where its headquarters are, were hit. Now, the Saudi Energy Ministry says a limited fire broke out after an attack, and it did not mention the Houthis, but the group confirmed using drones and missiles in its attacks Tuesday on Saudi Arabia, including on Aramco in Dhahran. And with the exception of acknowledging a few hits, the Saudi Energy Ministry has not really been commenting on Houthi claims of near daily attacks on various Saudi energy sites. But this was different, Steve, because it was Aramco's administrative offices. And this company is the backbone of the Saudi economy, its main source of revenue. This attack is not just a hit on the nerve center of the Saudi economy, but it comes just days after the deadliest attack on the kingdom in more than a decade. The Houthis hit the airport in the capital, Riyadh, killing more than a dozen and wounding hundreds, shutting down that airport since Saturday.
2: Why are the Houthis choosing these targets, according to them?
3: So the Houthis, who are backed by Iran, say they were striking Aramco's offices in response to Saudi jets bombing an oil facility in Yemen's capital of Sana'a and other fuel sites Tuesday. And the Houthis and Saudis both say they struck each other's oil sites because they're used to support military operations. The Saudis are carrying out a major offensive with Yemeni government forces against the Houthis. And the Houthis say Saudi Arabia has launched more than 2,000 airstrikes on Yemen in past weeks, killing civilians. UN agencies say some 200,000 people have been displaced by the fighting in southern Yemen, with hundreds of thousands more losing access to aid because roads are cut off.
2: So a lot of people are affected here. Is anyone trying to stop all this?
3: Well, there are some regional countries trying to mediate, but there's no easy way out for Saudi Arabia. The Houthis have expanded control along the Red Sea in Yemen and are able to repeatedly hit Saudi oil refineries, gas fields, air bases, airports, and now Aramco's main offices. President Trump wrote on Truth Social after Tuesday's attacks that the Houthis are behaving very badly, and he says they're trying to drive up oil prices before the U.S. midterm elections, but he hasn't committed to taking any specific action. And so the real question for Saudi Arabia is how to weather these various Gulf wars. Saudi analyst Hisham Al-Ghanem told me Saudi Arabia is expanding its security ties with countries like Turkey and Pakistan right now, which are providing military support to Riyadh. But he says Riyadh also has to use diplomacy.
4: This is especially crucial and true with Iran. So talking to Iran does not mean trusting Iran. It means keeping a channel open in case there is a wider crisis. You know what? When trust is low, having this active channel can actually become more important.
3: And Steve, on Sunday, we saw that channel being used. The Saudi and Iranian foreign minister said they spoke by phone about the recent escalations, but there is still no sign of a truce on the horizon.
2: Okay. NPR's Aya Batraoui in Dubai. Thanks so much.
3: Thanks, Steve.
1: The crew of the USS Abraham Lincoln is home after 10 months at sea. Navy personnel are still under strain, though. Deployments due to the Iran war are still expected to be long, and mental health resources are stretched thin. Steve Walsh with WHRO in Norfolk is following all of this, and he's here now to tell us more. But I do want to let you know that our conversation may include the subject of suicide. With that being said, Steve, good morning.
5: Morning, Michelle.
1: So, Steve, I want to understand what the Navy has learned from the Abraham Lincoln's deployment. But first, what's the immediate future for that carrier and crew?
5: So the roughly 5,000 sailors are back home in San Diego after getting leave after a hero's welcome. Carriers typically deploy in a three-year cycle, so the ship will now have to go into extended maintenance. It was at sea for a long time, and there's a lot of work to do on it.

0: Navy leaders have also contemplated moving the USS Lincoln from San Diego to Washington State, so families will have to start preparing for that move.
1: Okay, so let's assume that the Navy learned something from that Lincoln's long deployment. Is it applying what it learned from the Lincoln to crews of other ships?
0: Well, USS George H.W. Bush recently docked in Thailand, which allowed the crew to get its first shore leave since leaving Norfolk, Virginia in March. It's a sign that the Navy doesn't want to break any more records if it can. USS Theodore Roosevelt is on its way to the Middle East. Bases in the region have been under fire, so all of the ships headed to the region are stocking up with extra supplies, especially toiletries and personal items, which have run short since the war started in February. Though there's a limit to what ships can carry, especially smaller ships.
1: Has the Navy done any research on the mental health effects of long deployments on sailors?
0: Yeah, so I talked with John Cordell. He's a former Navy captain who studied the impact of stress and fatigue on sailors. The Navy looked at suicides after a rash of deaths among sailors assigned to USS George Washington in 2022. He says the solutions were designed for deployments that last 6 to 7 months, not crews who are out to sea continuously for close to a year.
2: If you keep changing the equation on one end by adding combat ops and adding longer deployments and no port visit, then maybe you need to change something on the other end, which is what support are you giving him?
0: He says the Navy has had a hard time hiring enough mental health professionals. Part of the mental health team on carriers are actually civilians, and they're not necessarily ready to remain in combat for months at a time.
1: How is the Navy addressing the reports that we all heard from family members about suicide attempts on board the Lincoln?
0: So the NPR has reviewed a letter from Acting Secretary of the Navy Hung Cao, which he sent to lawmakers. He says there were 8 reported suicide attempts within the Lincoln carrier's strike group. I talked with Matt Brown, a former naval officer who runs the counseling service Chimney Trail Health. Brown was invited to the Lincoln before the carrier arrived in San Diego. He told me he expected to meet a defeated crew.
3: That wasn't necessarily the case. They were absolutely dog tired. The ship was, of course, in need of repair, but it was because they were out operating at the tip of the spear at the very top of their game for a super extended period of time.
0: Brown says he tried to help sailors cope with their next chapter when they will have to readjust to daily life now that they're finally back home. He says sailors need a better understanding of the psychological toll these missions have on them, if nothing else, so they know when it's time to ask for professional help. He says the Navy needs to give sailors more mental health training before they endure the stress of extended deployments.
1: That's Steve Walsh with member station WHRO in Norfolk. Steve, thank you.
0: Thanks, Michelle.
1: And let me invite you to watch a special report. It's called Michelle Martin Going There, A Matter of Life and Death. I spoke with lawmakers, clinicians, and other experts, and people who share deeply personal experiences, shedding light on the rising suicide rate among Black Americans and help clear some of the myths that can prevent people in need from seeking help. 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And if you or someone you know is in crisis, you can call or text the Suicide and Crisis Lifeline at 988. This is NPR News.

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2: Good morning, I'm Steve Inskeep. A giant pumpkin rolled away from a North Carolina farm over the weekend. Okay, it was one of those inflatable pumpkins. Video shows a massive orange ball barreling down a street like the boulder from Indiana Jones. Somebody tried to stop it. A driver pulled over to help, and they returned it to its home by the corn maze. Maybe that was the great pumpkin that Linus is always hoping for. It's Morning Edition.
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4: This is Morning Edition from NPR News. I'm Michelle Martin.
2: And I'm Steve Inskeep. We have a review of a documentary on Elizabeth Holmes. She's in prison for defrauding investors who put money into her blood testing company, Theranos. Just before going behind bars, Holmes let comedian Nathan Fielder into her house with a film crew. And the result is the documentary called You Can See Everything.
5: You really feel you did nothing wrong?
6: I did not.
5: So where did things get lost? Like, how are you where you are right now?
6: I wish I knew, you know? I don't know. I don't feel like I understand that.
2: The film is out this week, and Ronald Young Jr. has seen it. He's a frequent contributor to NPR's Pop Culture Happy Hour podcast and creator of the podcast Leaving the Theater, which he has now done. So, Ronald, what do you think?
7: I liked it. I think it is a very, very, I would say, in-depth on one question about Elizabeth Holmes, and that is, does she understand what lying is, and is she a liar? I feel like they stick to that point for the majority of the documentary, and both Lance Oppenheim and Nathan Fielder did a very good job of teasing it out.
2: Do I understand the concept here? Every waking hour, even sleeping hours, there are cameras in this house following people around?
7: Yes. In the weeks leading up to her going away to prison, Nathan Fielder is in her house. The camera crew is in her house. They are following her, her two children. She had recently had a baby, and her partner, Billy Evans. They're asking questions. They are literally the third wheel in this relationship for the duration of the time before she goes to prison.
2: Part of what's wild here is the person she chose to give this access to. Before we were starting this interview, I was trying to think about whether comedian is even the right word to describe Nathan Fielder and what he does. For those who aren't familiar, what does he do?
7: Nathan Fielder is billed as a filmmaker, writer, and comedian. His first show, Nathan For You, was on Comedy Central. At the time that they were making these shows, it kind of fit into the rest of the slate of shows on Comedy Central, which were more jokey, prank-driven, just meant to be kind of funny and quirky and weird. And he fits right into that niche because he's doing what he describes in You Can See Everything as business scams, but they're thinly veiled as he is giving business advice to business owners. But then after that, kind of chaos and hijinks automatically ensue. But he's narrating this as if it's a straight read, as if it's local journalism that he's doing.
2: Now, Lance Oppenheim co-directed the movie with Fielder, and A. Martinez recently spoke with him. He said this.
8: Everyone had taken away something different from even these just mundane, everyday interactions. And so I really want people to have that same experience and to help us decode it and help us make sense of what went down there.
2: Okay, so you had that opportunity to try to make sense of it. Do you feel, after all those hours and hours of filming, that you understand better who Elizabeth Holmes is and what she did?
7: I don't know if I understand Elizabeth Holmes better, but I do understand Nathan Fielder's perspective on Elizabeth Holmes a little bit better, because again, he was focused on one question: does she understand what lying is, and is she a liar? And I think we get to the root of that pretty well through the documentary.
2: Do you buy the hype around this, that people who've seen it have said, I've never seen such a documentary, this should win an Oscar, it's incredible?
7: Yes, I agree with all of that. I think what they've done here is brilliant. Lance Oppenheim brings the documentary chops, and Nathan Fielder is pushing with questions that I would definitely want to know from Elizabeth Holmes and Billy Evans.
2: Ronald Young Jr., thanks so much.
7: Thank you.
2: It's Morning Edition from NPR News. I'm Steve Inskeep.
4: And I'm Michelle Martin.

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0: From Marketplace in Washington, I'm Kimberly Adams. We just got the producer price index for September earlier this morning. It's yet more evidence that inflation is running hot. Producer prices were up 1.3% in a month, more than double what economists forecasted. We saw similar trends in the consumer price index yesterday, but one bright spot? Grocery prices are only rising at about half the overall rate of inflation. There are signs, though, that high diesel prices are beginning to change that. Marketplace's Samantha Fields reports.
2: Even though grocery prices are rising much more slowly than prices in general, William Masters at Tufts says people aren't feeling it.
3: When most people go to the grocery store, what they're seeing is the hangover from the 2022-23 post-COVID inflation that means the shelf prices remain elevated.
2: Groceries are about 30% more expensive now than pre-pandemic, and wages just haven't kept up. Plus, David Ortega at Michigan State says everyone experiences food inflation differently.
4: You know, if you're not buying eggs, you're not benefiting from these lower egg prices. You know, if you're buying some of the fish and seafood that is up significantly over the past year, that's going to hit you a lot harder.
2: Even though overall food inflation is low, he says certain prices are starting to tick up again, like for some frozen foods and fresh fruits and vegetables.
4: These are products that have to be refrigerated, that are perishable, that have to travel long distances.
2: All of which requires expensive diesel. I'm Samantha Fields for Marketplace.
0: The United Nations is out with a new report on how rising borrowing costs are challenging developing nations. Marketplace's Nancy Marshall-Genzer has more.
5: The report from the United Nations Development Program says the median developing country now spends about 9.5% of its revenue on interest payments, the biggest share of revenue in 25 years. At the same time, these countries are dealing with soaring energy prices. They're also trying to prepare for one of the most powerful El Niños on record, which could threaten their harvest and push up food prices. It's expected to cause drought in some parts of the world and flooding in others. Developing nations have been trying to help their citizens cope with the higher price of gas and food through things like subsidies and tax rebates. But the UN says they may not be able to afford to keep doing that, partly because of the high interest rates they're paying on their debt. According to the UN report, without that extra help from the government, quote, about 130 million additional people would have been pushed into poverty worldwide this year. I'm Nancy Marshall-Genzer for Marketplace.
0: Let's do the numbers. The Dow Jones Industrial Average is up 429 points. That's about 0.8%. The S&P 500 is down less than 0.1%. And the NASDAQ is down 0.5%. The 10-year Treasury yield is down at 5.05%.
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0: The audit tax and advisory firm KPMG is out with its new CEO Outlook survey this morning. And no surprise, artificial intelligence is among the issues top of mind. Joining us now to talk about it is Tim Walsh, Chair and CEO of KPMG US. Good morning, Tim.
6: Good morning. It's great to be with you here today, Kimberly.
0: You all surveyed 400 CEOs of large companies for this survey. How big of a deal was AI in this year's results?
6: Well, as you'd expect, it is very, very prominent in the results, and it shows up in a couple of different areas for sure. Innovation, it's certainly around return on investment. It's around governance in the boardroom, and then certainly around cybersecurity risk.
0: Four out of five of the CEOs in your survey said they recognize that AI will change company business models. What are they anticipating?
6: Well, they're anticipating a number of different things. One is how they actually run their businesses, for sure, optimizing processes, cleaning up data, and then, of course, embedding AI technologies to help them be more effective and efficient. But it's also focused on how they bring product to market, regardless of what product that might be. It's getting to innovation faster. And, of course, it's about revising and changing and updating those processes in terms of how you transform a business and how you do that more quickly.
0: One interesting data point in your survey was that CEOs say they plan to continue investing in AI, but only 9% report that current AI models have actually been transformational in their organization. How do you sort of reconcile that gap between what they're spending on AI and actually what they're getting in terms of performance?
6: I mean, if you look back 12 months ago, you would have seen companies potentially and or investors expecting this sort of immediate return on investment. But what we have learned is it's much more complex than that. I mean, AI requires clean data. So data needs to be reviewed, revised, and optimized. And then the AI can be engineered into the processes. So these things are not overnight. They do take time. But I will tell you that I have not met a CEO that doesn't feel confident that over time, the technology will help them improve their businesses.
0: Do you find that this new world of AI that we're in is changing what it means to be a CEO?
6: That's an interesting question for sure. So the answer to that is yes, but I would also say, I mean, it's not just technology. The dynamic environment out there is incredible. It's technology advancement, but it's also geopolitical, geoeconomic risk that CEOs are facing. And, you know, what I do hear constantly, and I know from my own business, is that the ability to move quickly, the ability to be more agile is at the forefront of CEOs as they're thinking about how to manage their businesses.
0: Tim Walsh is CEO at KPMG. Thank you so much.
6: Thank you.
0: In Washington, I'm Kimberly Adams with the Marketplace Morning Report from APM American Public Media.

0: Good morning. President Trump promised 30 Republicans in close races he would help them out. So far, he's only campaigned with a few. Is he helping them by staying away? It's Morning Edition from NPR News. The president seems to be ignoring an inflation report that showed consumer prices rising even more than expected. I'm Steve Inskeep.
1: And I'm Michelle Martin. He keeps talking about the things he's done that actually helped drive those prices up. Also, the turmoil in a FEMA program helping L.A. fire victims. And we run down some of the ideas to fix Social Security, including putting all that money in the stock market. It's Thursday, October 15th. On this day in 1976, Walter Mondale debated Bob Dole, a first for vice presidential candidates. News is next.
2: Live from NPR News in Washington, I'm Korva Coleman. President Trump says the execution of the convicted Fort Hood shooter, former Army officer Nidal Hassan, will not be streamed live. NPR's Franco Ordonez reports the reversal follows widespread outcry.
3: President Trump approved of the execution of Hassan by firing squad. He said he thought the streaming of the execution might have been a strong deterrent. But he announced this morning that many good and well-meaning people...
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Paul Overstreet, Daddy's Come Around. Good morning, everybody. This is Clinton. How was your evening? I hope it was great. Mine was just fine, per the usual. I had a baby and then went to bed very early because I got to be here very early. So I just had my first drink of coffee. Delicious. I always look forward to that in the morning. Let's take a look at this weather and get back to it. By the way, was there an earthquake last night? I saw something about an earthquake last night. I clearly did not feel it because I did not wake up. No one in my house woke up to it. So I'm not sure, but let me know if they did. In McGrath, 33 degrees, mostly cloudy today with a high of 38. In Anvik, 34 degrees last night. Rainy, snow mix, likely, and then partly sunny with a high of 38. In Sleamy, 37 degrees right now, mostly cloudy with a high of 41. In Fairbanks, 32 right now, mostly cloudy, and then a chance of rain, snow mix later on today, high of 42. In Fort Yukon, 23 degrees right now, mostly cloudy with a high of 30. And in Anchorage, 40 degrees, chance of rain with a high of 47. So again, McGrath, 33 degrees, mostly cloudy with a high of 38. All right, coming up is Love with Jana Kramer. I've seen her in some shows.

0: You're listening to Statewide News from Alaska Public Media. I'm Ava White. Alaska's sole member of the U.S. House, Republican Nick Begich, and his challenger, Independent Bill Hill, made their case to voters during debate for the state Wednesday night. The candidates answered and sometimes dodged questions about resource development, the cost of living, climate change, and President Trump's performance. On multiple occasions, Begich accused Hill of being an independent in name only, citing his support for major Democratic donors and his campaign contributions to National Democrats. He also critiqued Hill's record as superintendent of the Bristol Bay Borough School District, citing a decline in reading and math performance.
1: My opponent, 10 years as a superintendent, took a school that was one of the best in the state and turned it into one of the worst. That's a record we can't afford in Washington.
0: Hill defended his career, saying the data cited by Begich was cherry-picked. He said the pandemic had an adverse impact on his school district and pointed to rising graduation rates and new vocational programs he created. He would not say whether he'd caucus with Democrats or Republicans or join a caucus at all. Hill also played offense. He said Begich voted the Republican Party line 100% of the time. He took particular issue with Begich's support for the One Big Beautiful Bill Act, which ended enhanced subsidies from the Affordable Care Act.
2: I think it's unconscionable to cut people off from health care while you're coming up with a solution. That's not the way we should work. We should ensure that Alaskans, every Alaskan, has good health care in this state.
0: Begich critiqued the Affordable Care Act in his response, saying the system was rife with fraud and enriched health insurance companies without making people healthier. Alaska Public Media, KTOO, and Alaska's news source hosted the debate. You can watch or listen to it at alaskapublic.org. Election Day is November 3rd. Taiwan says it plans to buy 6.6 million tons of liquefied natural gas annually from the U.S. through its participation in a project to build an 800-mile gas pipeline in Alaska. That's according to a statement Wednesday from Taiwan's Economic Affairs Ministry. Once extraction starts, the ministry says Taiwan could invest up to $4.4 billion. At a rally in Wasilla Tuesday, President Trump touted Taiwan's plans as, quote, one of the biggest deals ever made. Taiwan's Ministry of Economic Affairs said in a statement that state-owned oil and gas firm CPC Corporation signed a letter of intent in March 2025 on the natural gas project in Alaska. The ministry says that, if the project proceeds as scheduled, it is expected to start supporting Taiwan's natural gas supply in 2032 at the earliest. This is Alaska Public Media.
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Tanya Tucker with it. Don't come easy. It is 7:20. Let's get some birthdays. Scouring through here. Don't seem to be too many of people that I really know anyway. But this one, yes. Tito Jackson, Michael Jackson's birthday. He passed 2 years ago. But he would have been 73 years old. Let's see here. Maybe Keisha Cole. She's turning 45. She's an R&B singer. Genuine, the R&B singer. 56 years old. Paul Walter Hauser, 40 years old, movie actor. He does mostly comedies. He was in that show, Cobra Kai, the new one, remake of like a Karate Kid sort of ish. He's been in a lot of movies, actually. I just can't think of them. How about Friedrich Nietzsche? The well-known philosopher. He would have been 178 years old if he was still alive. And then we asked him to explain that. Tell me, Nishi, why did you live to be 178? Let's see here. Yeah, and that's it. That is really it right there. Let's see, this day in history. In 1815, this day in history, Napoleon Bonaparte arrived on his first day of being stranded on the island of St. Helena. That is when he began his exile after losing that war. Poor little guy. You know, supposedly they say he's known for being short. Really wasn't that short. Like, not, was he tall? No. But was he just about average? Yeah. 1969. Millions nationwide protests against the Vietnam War on Moratorium Day in the U.S. In 1993, Nelson Mandela and South African President F.W. de Klerk are awarded the Nobel Peace Prize. In 1955, on this day in film, country music radio show Grand Ole Opry is first broadcast on television in a live hour-long show by ABC. In 2017, actress Alyssa Milano's tweet, "If you've been sexually harassed or assaulted, write me too," prompts a flood of replies across Facebook, Instagram, and Twitter. The same music, 1977, Debbie Boone's single, "You Light Up My Life," goes number one and stays number one for 10 weeks. And in sports, 1989, Wayne Gretzky surpasses Gordie Howe as the NHL's all-time top scorer. I believe he still holds that record. All right, coming up next, got some Farmer's Daughter with Borderline Angel.

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Here in the real world, Alan Jackson. It is 7:30. Let's take a look at Friday Eve's weather. In McGrath right now, 33 degrees, mostly cloudy. Today with a high of 38. Tonight, chance of rain, snow mix, and then rain, snow mix after midnight, low of 29. Rain, snow mix tomorrow with a high of 35. And then rain, snow mix again tomorrow night, low around 28. In Anvik, 34 degrees right now. Today, rain, snow mix likely, and then partly sunny, high of 38. Chance of snow tonight with a low of 30. Chance of snow and a chance of rain, snow mix tomorrow, high of 37. And then tomorrow night, slight chance of rain, snow mix again, and then mostly cloudy after midnight, low of 28. In Sleemute, 37 degrees right now, mostly cloudy, high of 41. Chance of rain, snow mix tomorrow, and then a chance of snow showers, low of 29. Tomorrow, chance of snow showers, and then a chance of rain, snow mix, high of 36. And then tomorrow night, chance of more rain, snow mix, and then a chance of snow showers, low of 28. In Fairbanks, 32 right now, mostly cloudy.

tomorrow night, low of 20. Anchorage, 40 degrees right now. Chance of rain this afternoon and this evening, high of 47, low of 39. Chance of rain again tomorrow with a high of 48. And tomorrow night, scattered showers and then mostly cloudy, low of 34. So again, McGrath, 33 right now, mostly cloudy with a high of 38. Sunrise, 9:10 a.m. Sunset, 7:08 p.m. All right, that is it for the weather. 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

Brother Osborne, nobody is nobody. 7:45, got some messages here. Open gym tonight in McGrath. Every household in McGrath should make room in your freezers. Thanks to MNBC, the turkeys are on their way here. And they should be here in a week or two. It's for every household in McGrath. MNBC has a youth and adult activity survey. You fill it out and return it to MNBC, and you get entered into a drawing for a $50 gift card or gift certificate to Northern Petroleum. The youth center is having cocoa and s'mores by the fire pit on Halloween from 7 to 9 p.m. All are welcome. And MNBC is holding the Harvest Potluck tonight. Bring a harvested or hunting dish to share, or you can bring anything you want, and enjoy some conversation as well. Doors open at 6 p.m. All right, that is it for messages. Up next, Billy Swenson Pieces.

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Stay on go from Brian White. Top of the hour, take a quick look at the weather. In McGrath right now, 32 degrees. Mostly cloudy today with a high of 38. In Anvik, 33 degrees right now. Rain, snow mix likely. And then partly sunny with a high of 38. In Sleemute, 38 degrees right now. Mostly cloudy with a high of 41. Fairbanks, 33. Mostly cloudy. And then a chance of rain, snow mix later on with a high of 42. In Fort Yukon, 23 degrees, mostly cloudy with a high of 30. And Anchorage, 39 degrees right now, chance of rain today with a high of 47. So again, McGrath, 32 degrees right now, mostly cloudy today, high of 38. All right, that is it for the weather for now. We got some Joan Kennedy, Candle in the Wind.

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It is time for some black gold and some gold. Crude oil right now is $98.27. It is up $3.18. Brent, $106.13. It is up 5 cents. Natural gas, $3.20. Up 1 cent. Gasoline, $3.18. Down 7 cents. Heating oil, $4.89. Down 3 cents. Gold is at $4,165.40. 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Up $33.60. All right, that is it for black gold and gold. Up next, Doug Stone, I Never Knew Love.

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Beautiful woman, Charlie Rich. It is 8:30, time for some weather. In McGrath right now, 32 degrees. Mostly cloudy today with a high of 38. Tonight, chance of rain, snow mix with a low of 29. Tomorrow, more rain, snow mix with a high of 35. And then tomorrow night, rain, snow mix. But then a chance of snow after midnight, low of 26. In Anvik, 33 degrees. Rain, snow is likely today, and then partly sunny later on, high of 38. Chance of snow tonight with a low of 30. Tomorrow, chance of snow, and then a chance of rain, snow mix later on, high of 37. And then tomorrow night, a slight chance of more rain, snow mix, and then mostly cloudy after midnight with a low of 28. In Sleemute, 38 degrees right now, mostly cloudy with a high of 41. Tonight, a chance of rain, snow mix, then a chance of snow showers with a low of 29. Tomorrow, chance of snow showers, then a chance of rain, snow mix, high of 36. Tomorrow night, chance of rain, snow mix again, and then a chance of snow showers after midnight with a low of 28. In Fairbanks, 33 degrees right now. Mostly cloudy today with a chance of rain, snow mix, high of 42. Tonight, rain, snow mix is likely with a low of 28. Tomorrow, same thing, a chance of rain, snow mix with a high of 39. And then more rain, snow mix is likely. And then snow after midnight with a low of 27 tomorrow night. For Yukon, 23 degrees right now. Mostly cloudy with a high of 30. Chance of snow and then snow after midnight tomorrow night with a low of 21. Tomorrow, snow is likely with a high of 31. And then snow likely again tomorrow night with a low of 20. In Anchorage, 39 degrees right now. Chance of rain today with a high of 47. Chance of rain again tonight, low of 39. Chance of rain tomorrow with a high of 48. And then tomorrow night, scattered showers and mostly cloudy after midnight, low of 34. So again, McGrath, 32 degrees, mostly cloudy with a high of 38. Sunrise is going to be 9:10 a.m. Sunset, 7:08 p.m. All right, that is it for the weather. Up next, LaFroy from Knocking on Heaven's Door.

We don't run our own trash to the dump thanks to McGrath Trash and Refuse. If that sounds good to you, call them today at 524-3633.

Shenandoah Church on Cumberland. It is time for some messages. Art Club is tonight from 3 to 4 p.m. Well, okay, not tonight. This afternoon. MNBC has a game, puzzle, and card game get-together tonight for elders and adults. It's from 2 to 5 p.m. at MNBC. Coffee and tea will be provided, and that is just before the potluck tonight at 6. The Youth Center is open, has some activities. Tomorrow night is going to be Wellness Walk from 3 to 5 p.m. and then a movie night from 7 to 9 p.m. And KSKO will be airing the live broadcast of the Alaska Federation of Natives October 22nd, 23rd, and 24th, 8 a.m. to 5 p.m. Friday, Thursday and Friday, and then 8 a.m. to 4 p.m. on Saturday. Those days, there will be no shows from myself or Avery, as of the conference. We'll be covering all of those hours. And also, I'm going to be in Anchorage. There is no longer elders meal service available. MNBC is looking for an elder cook. And the fall sewer pumping list is still being worked on. If you are waiting to get your sewer pumped, please make sure the area is clear for the truck to get in and out easily. All right, that is it for messages. Up next, some Chris Cummings with In Other Words.

Keeping our environment clean is important, and we can all contribute. 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

The night the barn burned down, not the bar, the barn. That was George Fox. This is Clinton, and I'm going to get out of here for the morning. Coming up next, we'll... it's going to be Car, K-R-F-F. Ah, it's like a Monday over here. Maybe I'm just too excited for Friday. I'll see you guys in a little bit. I'll be back at noon with your classical rock, your 80s songs, a little country, a little bit of current, a little bit of everything. Until then, you guys have a great day, and I will see you in just a little bit. Here's some Maren Morris with Dear Hate.

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3: Noch die Gras means calm down with the wind. So it's Hagadir. Wind finally calmed down and the sun is shining. And it's cold.
4: Hello, this is Audrey. I recently ran across a list of about 10 different toxins that should be removed from your home. I can list them for you. It begins with acrylates. Acrylates come from acrylic acid and are used to form plastics. They're commonly used as adhesives for artificial eyelashes and nails, fingernails, artificial. Exposure to acrylates comes primarily from inhalation or skin contact and may cause severe eye, skin, and throat or respiratory reactions, all of which can lead to long-term health problems. Aluminum is one of the most abundant metals and found in a wide array of household items, cooking utensils, baking trays, foil, cosmetic products, deodorants, and processed foods, such as frozen pizzas. Sadly, even fresh fruits and vegetables may contain trace amounts of aluminum if the soil in which they were grown has high aluminum content. Aluminum in the diet and or entering our tissues from deodorants can accumulate in the kidneys and is linked to toxic effects on the brain and body. Formaldehyde is a colorless chemical that has a strong odor and is used in manufacturing processes. It can be used in adhesives, solvents, and bonding agents for many products, such as paint and wallpaper, plywood, particle board, cosmetics, and hygiene products. Formaldehyde-based products are combustible, so take care when burning them, if you burn them. Fragrance. Many products list fragrance on the label, but most don't identify what ingredients are in the fragrance. Fragrances can be found in deodorant, soap, shampoo, body wash, lotion, makeup, and of course perfumes and colognes. They typically contain solvents and other chemicals to help the scent last longer and are linked to serious health problems. And maybe the chemicals, maybe the culprits in the chemical allergies so many people experience from fragrances. Lead is a highly toxic metal that can negatively affect the nervous system and every organ in the body. Lead can be found in some paints, art supplies, toys, and lipstick. When 30 of the top lipstick brands were tested, lead was found in over half of them. Parabens are chemicals that have been used as preservatives in many processed foods. These chemicals can be found in makeup, sunscreen, deodorant, toothpaste, shampoo, and these low-cost preservatives can be endocrine disruptors and have been linked to reproductive and weight issues. Phthalates are chemical plasticizer substances added to plastics to make them more flexible and less brittle. They can come from PVC toys, vinyl shower curtains, vinyl upholstery, floor tiles, food wrap film, and moisturizers, perfumes, eyeshadow, nail polish, liquid soaps, and hairsprays. These chemicals are endocrine disruptors that may damage the immune system, kidneys, liver, lungs, and reproductive system over a long term. Polyethylene glycol compounds are derived from petroleum and are used as softening and thickening agents. They can be found in skin creams, toothpastes, baby wipes, and other personal care products. Common side effects to PEG exposure include vomiting, nausea, dizziness, chills, hunger, and thirst, and sleep issues. Triclosan is an antimicrobial agent found in many soaps, detergents, toothpastes, deodorants, creams, and color cosmetics. It is estimated that 75% of the U.S. population has been exposed to this compound in consumer and personal care products. This triclosan may have a negative impact on thyroid function and may create antibiotic resistance and could possibly cause pregnancy problems. Be careful with all of these toxins. If you are disposing of them, dispose of them safely and not in an area that children can reach them. This is all that I have for today. Our health tips are sponsored by KRFF Radio Station, your voice for the interior. Thank you.
5: Good morning. Welcome to Interior Talk. This is Larissa Summer bringing you your Thursday, October 15th morning newscast on KRFF 89.1, Voice of Denali. The Labor Department reported this week that consumer prices last month were up 3.7% from a year ago. APM reported a spike in energy prices tied to the U.S. war with Iran drove the cost of living higher. It isn't just gasoline prices, it's also heating oil. The cost of fuel has jumped 74% in the last year. If you're the age to be on Social Security, the administration announced an extra $75 per month for recipients in light of the cost of living adjustment based on prices in July. The League of Women Voters of Tanana Valley will be hosting its second candidate forum tomorrow, Friday, October 16th. Candidates from House Districts 31, 33, and 34 will be meeting from 7 until 8, and candidates from House District 35, 36, and Senate Seat Q will be meeting from 8 until 9 at the Morris Thompson Cultural and Visitor Center. Again, that is tomorrow, Friday, October 16th, from 7 until 9, downtown at 101 Dunkel Street here in the Golden Heart City. If you're unable to attend and would also like to listen to it, it will be broadcast live on KUAC 89.9 on your radio FM dial. Thank you to Alaska Public Media and the Fairbanks Daily Newsminer for contributing to this newscast. If you have any information or updates on missing persons in the interior, Doran Sanford, Lorraine Guinness, Frank Minanu, Deborah Nickton, or Willis Durendoff, please contact your local authorities. Now for today's weather in God's country. For the Fairbanks area, a chance of rain and snow this afternoon, then a chance of rain. Mostly cloudy with temperature highs near 42 above, lows around 28 degrees. Northeast wind 5 to 10 miles per hour. Chance of rain and snow in Nenana this afternoon, then a chance of rain later in the afternoon. Mostly cloudy with temperature highs near 40 above, lows around 30 degrees. Northeast wind 10 to 15 miles per hour. In Minto, a chance of snow this afternoon, mostly cloudy with temperature highs near 34 above, lows around 25 degrees. North wind around 15 miles per hour, with gusts as high as 35 miles per hour. Tok might expect snow this morning, then snow likely, possibly mixed with rain. Temperature highs near 34 above, lows around 22 degrees. Calm and becoming east around 5 miles per hour in the afternoon. Total daytime snow accumulation of less than a half inch possible. Healy and Denali National Park, snow likely mainly this afternoon. Mostly cloudy with temperature highs near 39 above, lows around 32 degrees. Calm wind. Little or no snow accumulation expected. In Bethel, chance of rain and snow mainly this morning. Cloudy with temperature highs near 39 above, lows around 27 degrees. Northeast wind 20 to 25 miles per hour. Low aurora activity forecasted. If skies are clear, low-level displays may be visible overhead from Utqiagvik to Fairbanks and may be visible low on the northern horizon from as far south as Anchorage and Juneau. This is Larissa Summer with your news and weather. 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

0: Good morning. Good morning. This is KRFF Fairbanks, 89.1 FM. We're back for our third day of our fun drive, annual fun drive for KRFF. My sidekick is over there fixing herself breakfast. And our board members are here, Pete Hutton, Shirley Holmberg, myself, Joe Mal. We're all here, and we're geared up. We're kind of feeding off yesterday and the day before. It went so well. The fun drive we're doing, selling squares for KRFF radio. Half goes to the public, half the winners there, and half to the station, KRFF. So the prizes are about almost $8,000, and half of that will go to KRFF. So we're excited to get things rolling. The girls are standing by at the phones, and Joe Mal is here. She's got more info for you. So we're going to go ahead and be talk at you for a minute.
1: And it's not almost 8,000. It's 5, 6, 7, 8. It's almost $9,000 we'll be giving away. And we also have, we'll have it drawn for people that have donated 300 or more. We're going to put them in a hat and draw a name out of that. And we have a wonderful barbecue grill that we will be giving to one of those people. I mean, to sit here and think about when we were getting ready to close out yesterday at 1 o'clock, you know, the two funders at the end, I mean, $1,000 each they donated to KRFF. And in fact, what's her name? The first one that came in? She forgot her prize.
0: That was Click Darlene Bishop. Bishop.
1: Darlene Bishop. Darlene, if you're listening, or Click, if you're listening, your wife left without taking what we wanted to give her for being such a big donor. It's right there, that bag on the table. Yeah. Mm-hmm. And then the other one, Irene. Irene Todd and Alan Todd has always been big supporters of KRFF. You know, even before, I think, from day one since I came in, every year she has called in and supported KRFF. We want to thank you for that. And then all the people that don't even have funds, they give $50 or $50 or more. And I think about the elders that call in, you know, and want to take some chances. And they're very fixed fund, you know, fixed income. But to give $200, I mean, that just shows how much they care. And we just warms our heart to know that people, you know, believe in KRFF and they support KRFF. And board members are all here, you know, volunteering our time to do all the logistics behind the scenes. You know, thank you to all of you. And then Shirley, who is doing all the programs for and getting together for people to travel in for the Athabascan Fiddle Music Festival coming up in just a few weeks, right, Ann?
0: Right. And Irene Todd, and also her husband,
1: Alan.
0: Alan, mm-hmm. We appreciate you. Irene is one of our board members. She's not, she was under the weather, but she's still there in support big time, her and Alan matching that $1,000 donation. Plus, Irene's been a big supporter of KRFF year round. She calls in and listens, and so we appreciate Irene and Alan Todd.
1: And Audrey is upstairs. She has her accounting business, and she came and donated $300. And she challenged the people in the tribal villages. The village. What do you call?
0: Village. I wasn't here, but she was doing the to challenge the other, was it small businesses?
1: Oh, Village Corporation, sorry.
0: Okay.
1: But she challenged the one that she does accounting for. She does a lot of work with our village corporations, but she challenged all of those corporations to match her $300 to give back to KRFF for all the things that we provide. And we're reaching out farther and farther. I think Ann was just talking about Northway. We're bringing them on board, right?
0: Right. Northway will be, we expect by springtime we're going to be adding Northway as another translator to our network that is down the highway. So we're excited about the Tok region, and Upper Tanana people will be tuning in, and we'll be hearing a lot about their culture and their ways, their traditional ways, and that the people really want that. When I went and visited with them up in Northway, that's what they wanted. They wanted their language mm-hmm. and, you know, all their tradition and culture to be heard on KRFF.
1: And just remember, you know, all of you out there, especially in the rural areas, if you want information shared or you want something that's going on in your community, get a hold of us. You know, we will gladly share that information. We have Larissa Summer, who is from Galena, that does our news every morning and afternoon. And she's available to, you know, you want to contact her and, you know, give some updates what's going on in your community. She's the one. I mean, we broadcast a lot of information over the waves here
0: yes.
1: at KRFF.
0: And we wanted a person that's from our area, somebody that was born and raised in our area, to be putting out news, weather, and sports. And that's exactly what Larissa Summer does. And she's kept this up for the last 8 years. She's been at it. And so we appreciate Larissa Summer and what she does for KRFF, bringing you updated news, weather, and sports.
1: We also really appreciate the ones that we rebroadcast in Galena, Fort Yukon, that have their DJs that come on, that have music Saturday, Friday night, Saturday night, Saturday afternoon, and they bring you really good music, you know, and they bring you dedications and song requests, and we want to acknowledge them that do that.
0: Right, and we want to thank those sub-regions. Thank you for bringing that up, Joe. Mm-hmm. Want to thank McGrath, Galena, Fort Yukon. Of course, we're working in the Tok sub-region. We want to thank those regions for allowing us to broadcast in their network, because each sub-region has their own network.
1: I mean,
0: and
1: even Bethel.
0: We tap into that, yeah. And we're kind of trying to grow a strong network in the interior. That is our goal. So we are on their station, mm-hmm. and we turn around and we welcome them on KRFF to a bigger audience.
1: We give live broadcasts too. We have our North American every year here in Fairbanks, and we have a live broadcast with that. We have broadcast basketball games here. We have broadcast music that's going on outside of the Fairbanks region.
0: Dog mushers, boat races.
1: Oh, boat races.
0: Yukon
1: 800. Yeah, we do that live. And we have people that we contract out and to cover that.
0: And we bring school kids in here from the local Fairbanks area, come in and they talk about projects and different things they're learning and share that with us on the air. And of course, we bring these schools in that play music, guitar and fiddle on the air, young kids, and they're talking and people are listening to these young people.
1: You know how, you know, when the fiddler started, you know, it was pretty local, you know, our interior region. But now we've branched out to the whole Alaska, including Canada. We bring people in from all over that. They are at our Athabasca Music Festival. You know, young ones, local, and out of this area. And then beyond, we have people that come in that bring their type of music and their style. And that makes me happy. We've expanded to where we first started. You know, we've got younger people coming in that'll take our place when we're done, you know, Anne.
0: Mm-hmm. But those are just an example of some of the things we're doing. We've been getting feedback from our supporters that come in and make a donation, and they're talking about a station that doesn't, there's not a lot of advertising, you know, going on to... when they want to hear stories and they want to hear people talking about their area. We're not selling anything in between. So.
1: And you know, I go out there a lot and interview half hour stories from people. A lot of them are elders. You know, go out there and just record them when I think they have an interesting story to share. Because at 5 o'clock here on KRFF, we share the half hour for stories that we interview. People send their music in also all the time. People send their music in. They want to hear it on KRFF. But just realize when you send something, it's got to be good radio quality. It's got to be good enough that it sounds good over the airwaves. And we have to really monitor when people send in music. But we have downloaded a lot of music, and it all belongs to KRFF. That's why, you know, we haven't made CDs in a long time, because we want that music be exclusive to KRFF. You know, we record them. We pay a lot of money for people to come in and record groups that are here. And it's made a big difference. It makes us really unique that, you know, we're unique in the fact that we can share our own people and we can highlight our own people and make them proud of, you know, for coming in and taking the time to share their music.
0: And that the music goes on. We'll have the Athabascan Music Festival will begin November 5, 6, and 7 coming up, early November. So we don't have much time between our fund drive and and the music festival. But we're gearing up for that, thanks to Shirley Holmberg doing a lot of logistics in the background, getting ready for AFA. I work alongside with Shirley and our board. They will be involved with helping to make another successful three-day music festival coming up.
1: And thank you to Becky Gallen. She's one of the board members that's here. She's here working and volunteering her time to take your calls and take your donation. Rose Yeager-Lund, she's another board member. She's been with us. Both the girls have been with us a long time. Then Pete Hutton back in the back, making sure that the funding goes through when you call in for your donation. So call in. Don't be afraid to call in if you want to just say hi. If you're in town, stop by the radio station. We're at 801 Bidwell?
0: 701.
1: Oh, sorry, yes, 701. I swear to God, I never get it on. 701 Bidwell. It's South Anchorage, and we're Suite...
0: South Fairbanks.
1: Suite what?
0: Suite 301 Fairbanks.
1: Yes, stop by. Say hi. We'll give you a little radio. We have things to give away here if you just want to stop by. Just to say hi and see where we're located.
0: Yeah, we're continuing with our third day of our fund drive. We have we have a board here that's almost sold out, folks. So you have a chance to get your name in the hat for the money prizes. So the prizes are $5,000, $2,000, $1,000, and $375 for fourth and fifth place. Folks, you can call in at 907-374-9777, and there are only 48 numbers left.
1: Oh, so call us. Okay, we're going to play some music and be waiting for your calls. Good morning.

Family tradition there, Joel West for you from the Music Festival Files. Thank you all for tuning in today. This is Ann here for the third day on our annual KRFF radio fund drive. We're selling a lot of squares. We just sold six more, so there's 42 left. If you want to get your name in the pot there and you want to, you know, get a chance to win the prizes, $5,000, $2,000, $1,000, or $375 for fourth and fifth each. So we're winding down. We know we're going to sell all these numbers before we leave here today. So thank you for your support, and let's sell this board out. 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That's the goal. So we'll continue to talk it up. We have two tickets for the music festival for the next $100 donor. So if you want to make a $100 donation, call right now and pick up two tickets for the music festival. All right? Well, I'll continue on here mixing the music. And the ladies are standing by.

good. We are back there. Phones are ringing. That's good. We have less than 40 numbers left. And in the drawing, buy a square, $50 a square. And they're selling out, will be sold out probably within the hour. 40 numbers left, and you have a chance to win some cash prizes. And we're making a donation with some of these gift prizes, these gift cards that we have to give you. So we'll play some music. We're doing our fund drive, annual fund drive. 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So the next $100 donation gets this Hawks Greenhouse. 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Yep. 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We're moving fast today, and thank you for your support. And the number in here is 907-374-9777. We thank you for your support, and we'll be here for a while this morning selling out the numbers there on the buy a square board. Okay?

0: I am back. That was Johnny Rivers. The tickets, the board is selling out. I know we're down in the 30s. Now we're down to 30-some numbers. So we're going fast out of 350. So big prizes for you if you make that call. I know all the lines are busy right now, but please be persistent. The number in here is 907-374-9777. And we appreciate your support. And today is our third day of our fund drive. We have today and tomorrow, but I know we're going to sell the numbers before the morning is over. It's going very fast. Please be persistent. All three lines are busy right now, but keep trying. Meanwhile, we'll play more music for you. We got a visitor in here. What's your name again? Visitor, what's your name? Stephen Peter. Stephen Peter is in here, and we love that. And he's making his donation here in person. So thank you, Peter. Stephen Peter. Okay. You want to get on the air?
1: Well, certainly walked away. I want her to be up here. So.
0: Okay. He said no. He shook his head no. Okay. Well, we thank you. More music for you on KRFF. Fun drive going on, and we're pleased with your support. The man is all going to heaven. That's the name of this song.

0: All right. Sorry, I didn't have the volume up. I take that back. All right. But I just, we got people walking into the station here, calling. The phone lines are all, three lines are busy. And Click Bishop's beautiful wife came in yesterday. And that was right before we were done at 1 o'clock. And they gave $1,000 to KRFF. And that means something to me. It just shows that you support, you know, our dream and our goal and what we do. And we get a lot of information out there, no matter where it comes from, you know. But we appreciate that. And then after you did your $1,000 pledge to KRFF, Irene and Alan Todd also matched your $1,000. So what do you want to tell people right now?
1: Oh, it's, I just really appreciate the radio station and encourage everybody to donate what you can. It's what a great way to keep in tune with all the comings and goings and the upriver, downriver news, and it's just a blessing. And I've got people in South Central now that are streaming 89.1 and
0: really?
1: Listening to the station because the music
0: awesome.
1: Is outstanding. And
0: yeah, good DJ.
1: Oh, yeah, good DJ, and you guys crack me up and make me laugh all the time.
0: Really? Should
1: yeah.
0: we do another one?
1: Oh, yeah. So I can't hear the. I can't wait for the Halloween story where you went.
0: Oh, my God.
1: Where you went to the dump in your dog team and when you were a kid.
0: That's where we used to get all kinds of goodies, you know.
1: Yeah.
0: That was our general store, right?
1: Right,
0: because
1: right.
0: we had the Air Force Base
1: yeah.
0: there, Air Force Base there,
1: yeah.
0: and we were downtown, and we always went to... In fact, my brothers had a little tiny boat with a motor.
1: Yeah, yeah.
0: And they used to go along the river
1: uh-huh.
0: and stop right there and then walk over to the dump, and BLM was a big harvest time for us.
1: Yeah, yeah, yeah.
0: They'd come home with cases of sea rations.
1: Oh, yeah.
0: B1A unit was my favorite. That
1: yeah,
0: was
1: yeah.
0: chocolate bar.
1: Yeah.
0: And when we got a little older... Lucky Strikes.
1: Yeah, yeah.
0: The smokes.
1: Yeah, yeah. I like the pound cake.
0: Oh, that too.
1: That was my favorite.
0: Spaghetti and meatballs,
1: yeah,
0: too.
1: It was fine. Yeah, pound cake, where everybody trades.
0: It's not the
1: cake.
0: Same. You know, it's all
1: no.
0: freezed right now.
1: No, it's not.
0: I don't even look at that
1: no.
0: stuff anymore. It's not the same.
1: No, it's not the same.
0: Anyway,
1: the same.
0: Gosh, we got a lot of funny stories.
1: We do.
0: I mean, you get Ann and I in the mood, and I come in here, and we just kind of off the cuff start blabbing it all
1: out. It's a crack up. I just really enjoy it, and it's... It is a truly a blessing to
0: yeah.
1: have this station and what you guys do. And
0: well,
1: I appreciate
0: you.
1: Okay,
0: I appreciate you.
1: You.
0: Take your stuff and get out. No, I can't.
2: Thank you.
0: Here comes music. All right.
2: All right. Soul Drive, S-C-O-L.

0: All right, I had to cut that song a little short because we have somebody here.
1: Thank you for your support.
0: I had to cut that song short because we have somebody here in the studio coming in to buy some tickets, and he wants to say good morning. Tell him your name, where you're from.
2: Good morning, name Justin Smolka from Celtic, Alaska.
0: Came to see your mom.
1: I'm back on the
2: I came to see my mom, Jo Malamute. That's my traditional and mom that she was dressed for my mom and make my little donation. I enjoy the radio station and just wish you all have a safe freeze up and looking forward to the Fiddler's Festival.
0: Yeah. Right.
2: And my cousin Ann Fears, I can't forget her.
1: Thank you.
2: So we wish you all the best and have a great day and rest of your week.
0: When's the wedding?
2: You caught me by surprise.
0: I saw that big rock on his fiance's finger. All right, well, we're back to music. Thank you for listening to KRFF 89.1. You did already? Oh, he's got a ring already, so he did it. It's done. I'm going to play more music, anyway. Thank you for listening to KRFF 89.1 with Jo Mal and Fears. And our board is getting full already this early in the morning. People are walking in. And I'm giving them some swag. So stop by if you just want to pick up some swag or you want to donate to KRFF.

while Justin is here, he wanted to hear Eagle Island Blues by Patty Noller and the Galena Band.

0: right. We are back. We've been repeating the same song over and over. So we just had Agnes and Austin come in.
1: That's not Austin.
0: Who is it?
2: Justin.
0: It's Justin. All right. And so it was good to see them.
3: We both got $100 each of tickets. And we're so happy for that. And thank you for stopping by. And
0: right.
3: Oh, my gosh. How many numbers?
0: About
3: how many
0: 20.
3: Left?
0: About 20. About. Yeah.
3: We just sold 23 in this 1 hour. Look at that. 23 in 1 hour. We probably have 20, a little over 20 left. And we are done, folks. So don't forget to call. Give us a call. And the next caller that calls in with a $100 or more donation, we're going to give you a cookie jar gift certificate along with a gift certificate for Bishop's Jewelry. So give us a call. Next caller, $100 pledge, we're going to give you that along with your two squares.
0: Thank you.

0: right of me. We got about 20 numbers left selling out for the fun drive here. So give us a call, 907-374-9777.
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Cry to Me. We wanted that one to play a little longer. We're selling out, folks. We're staying up with Shirley. She's really busy on the board, making sure everything's exact. And looks like 10 numbers or less left. So, yeah, we're selling out. So you can call us at 907-374-9777. You should just let her pick, and then just so we can, yeah. Okay, so we'll continue on here with the mix, the music. Phones are ringing, and we're almost sold out. It's going very fast.

I pull my blue jeans on. That's what I do. And happy to be here, jeans and all. Spreading good genes out there. That was Keith Urban doing that for you. The lines are busy. And looks like in the next few minutes, we'll probably sell out. So that's what it's looking like. Just want to encourage you to support KRFF. 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Right now, we got John Schufelt going to play his Proud Mary for y'all. Happy Thursday.

0: letting all the listeners know we are sold out. No more phone calls. 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Prizes 1 through 5. $5,000 first prize, $2,000 second prize, $1,000 third prize, and fourth and fifth are $375. The ladies here are working their, you know what's off. Rose Yeager-Lund, Becky Gallen, Shirley Holmberg, Josephine Malamute, Pete Hutton, and myself. 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We'd like to see you. 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And we have gifts to give. And 300 and over donations are going to go in a separate pot for a drawing for the big cookout, huge cookout stove that was donated.
1: It's a lot of stuff that people need to pick up.
0: Okay. And let me finish. I'm doing the, we have the popcorn popper that we're putting in that hat. And then we'll just put something else in there. But that, any 300 and over donation, their name goes in a separate pot and they get a chance to win the cookout or some of the other prizes. Josephine, go ahead.
1: Okay, so people that we have envelopes for that still need to come by and pick it up is we have an envelope for Melissa McGinty. We have an envelope for Tamara Nallner. We have an envelope for Agnes Dayton. And we have another one for Paul and Irene Sherry. So if you can't pick it up, please, please stop. Send somebody over to pick it up. Over at...
2: Barbara.
1: I'm trying to find the address.
3: Here's your lamp.
1: I think it's 701 Bidwell. It's off of South Cushman, Suite 301. Yeah, KRFF, 701 Bidwell Street, Suite 301. Stop by and pick up your stuff. We also have Ricky and Shirley Kruger. Someone's going to come pick up your two tickets to Athabasca Music Festival. So all of you, if you can't pick it up, please send someone over to pick up your winning prizes. Thank you so much, and we'll just be playing more music.
4: 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Oh, my mom. I paid for my mom.

0: right, we are back. We're winding down, having fun here. Things are relaxing, and we have a donation from the Hughes Tribal Council for $100, and they're mailing the check today to KRFF, 701 Bidwill Avenue, and this would be a good match. If the other councils, tribal councils, would like to match Hughes's tribal council donation for $100, we'd love to hear from you out there. So thank you.
1: So we sold out in 1.5 hours, just so you know. We sold out at 10:15. And so thank you all the people that, and people are still calling, want to get some skirts, but we are all full. We're sold out for our 50-50. But you are welcome to come by or call us with a donation to keep KRFF going. And we have store prizes yet, too, to give.
0: Alice Stevens. Who put Alice Stevens' name on the board? She and said you, take her name off.
1: People are still doing logistics here. Anyway, stop by. We have some swag to give you. Come get a radio from KRFF or a little lamp. You know, just stop by. We have some swag to give away. And if you want to just donate to KRFF, stop by. 701 Bidwell, Suite 301 is KRFF station. So stop by. Thank you so much. Love you all.

All right, folks, letting you know, listeners out there, we have three numbers open. So call us at 907-374-9777. The first caller that calls in can get three numbers if they want, so call us here. We just opened up three numbers for you. So there's the call. We have a caller, and we're going to play more music here.

folks, letting you know we sold out. We don't have any more numbers for the board. So thank you for your support. We have prizes down here. If you'd like to make your donation, come on down. We'd like to see you in person, okay? Come down, make your donation. We have swag for you, and we have a smile. And so come on down.

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Thank you each and every one. The next donor, $100 donor, picks up two tickets for AFA. All right. Good. I'm glad that worked. Oh, it did. I'm right here. That one was.

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And thank you for your support out there, each and every one. 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And we're still here for you. We'll take your donation, and we appreciate support. Give us a call here. Come on down. Pick up swag. We got lots of swag. The next caller that makes a $100 donation gets two AFA tickets. Two AFA tickets. It has to be a $100 donation, though. All right? Okay, more mix here, more music. Thank you.

0: funny if you know, you know.
1: All right, that was Fannie Mae Buckwheat Jr. doing it, that one. And we have Sharon Tyone that stopped by. Yeah, we just got her all over the board taking pictures all over the house. She's all over it.
2: I didn't know there was Buckwheat Jr.
1: There is. That's what you have. That's what you wrote here.
2: So I thought you were trying to make pancakes.
1: I was. I did already. Made Jimmy some buckwheat pancakes this morning. All right.
2: Buckwheat.
1: You can call in if you have a song request or you want to make a donation. We have still some gift cards to give away if you call.
2: Or if you want to dance with Joe Mel, come in.
1: Oh, I'm available for dancing. Yeah. All right. Then you can come in. We have some swag to give away.
2: And you can say hi. Your mocks or your red wings or whatever you have.
1: We have some nice little radios to give away if you have time. Stop by.
2: Okay, folks.
1: Next up, we have Bonnie Raitt.
2: Bonnie Raitt.
3: Ladies and gentlemen, Bonnie Raitt.

All right, and that was Bonnie Raitt with Sweet Home Chicago. Okay, this is a message going out to, what's the name again, Ann? Sophie Alexi and Caltag. Sophie Alexi and Caltag. We need you to call KRFF ASAP. We had to get some of we have to update some information from you. So call 907-374-9777 and ask to talk to Ann. She's standing by waiting for your call. Sophie Alexi, please call KRFF 907-374-9777. So anybody in Caltag, please let her know if she's not by a phone. Thank you.

Okay, and that was the Blazers. Oh, baby. All right, next we have Billy Ray Cyrus. Whoever's breaking your heart, achy, breaky heart, is going out to all you listening to KRFF 89.1 FM.

All right, Achy Breaky Heart, and that's Billy Ray Cyrus doing it for you. Good morning, everybody. Thank you all for supporting KRFF. We're here working hard to get all your names up on the board. We're double-checking right now. And once that's done, tomorrow at 12:30, we'll be giving away. We have five prizes, $5,000, $2,000, $1,000, and $375. For those of you that donated $300 or more, your name will be put into a hat. We'll draw one winner for a big barbecue grill. So, yeah, that's how it's, that's what it's, that's what I said. And then we also have, we're going to draw for a popcorn popper and popcorn and a light, a nice light. Yeah, so we're going to give those away also in addition to our cash prizes. Okay, the next caller that wants to pledge $50, I have two Athabascan Fiddle Association Music Festival tickets to give away. So call me at 907-374-9777, and those two tickets will belong to you.

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1: And that was the Cajun song, and that was by the Bayou Boys. Next up, we have Aretha Franklin, Chain of Fools. 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If you call, pledge $50. I have 2 Fiddle Fest tickets to give away. 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

0: Willie Fields, Silver Threads and Golden Needles. Next up, we have William Ambrose Jr.
1: Since he danced away into his heart of mine.

0: Chelsea.
1: Heard William Ambrose Jr. doing that one. And that, Since You Danced Away This Heart. That was a good recording there by William. Sharon Tyone came by her own. She was picking some numbers to buy. Thank you so much for your support, Sharon. But anyway, Becky was just telling me it's her anniversary. So happy anniversary to Jay and Sharon Tyone. And thank you so much for your support. Honest. Okay.

0: And that was Wilbur Kennedy doing that one called Waymore's Blues. Okay, I want to give everybody an update of our final names that support KRFF radio station. I want to thank Becky Gallen, Rose Yeager-Lund, of course, Ann Fears for getting all this together. We worked really hard the last 3 days, you know, getting all these squares sold, and they sold out today, and we still have tomorrow yet. We were going to do our fundraise through tomorrow here at KRFF. But I want to give you a breakdown of the names that supported KRFF and bought some squares, plus more, some of you. Rosalyn O'Rose Yeager-Lund, thank you for your support. Bessie Solomon, Rosalyn and Mickey Allen, Joyce Ward, Leah Morgan, Helen Nikolai. 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So Rose, $50. Bessie Solomon, $50. Rosalyn, Mickey Allen, $200. Joyce Ward, $100. Leah Morgan, $50. Helen Nikolai, $100. Margie Ambrose, $100. 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Daryl Kriska, $100. 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Ashley Seldon and Family, $100. 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Agnes Sweetser, $100. Sonia Fields, $100. Marlene Flynn, $150. Irene Todd, $100. Alan Todd, $400. Irene and Alan are married, just in case you were wondering. They're on two different lines. Okay. Alan, and then Clara Honey, $100. Our beautiful elder in the Ruby. Karen Peterson, $50. Tom Heislop, $50. Roke Zevnikov, $50. Christine Ellswick, $100. Kathleen Edwards, $50. Bobby Esai, $50. 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Rachel Solomon, $50. 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Andy Jimmy, $150. Elsie Ivy, $100. 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Beverly Cochrane, $100. 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Wally Carlo, $200. 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Elder Center in Galena, $100. Andy Folger, $50. Maudrey Tanner, $100. Donald Nikolai, $50. McCarthy John, $100. Irene Todd and Allen, $1,000. John McCarthy, $200. Josephine Malamud, Jimmy, that's Braylon Kaplan and Luca DiFilippo, $50 each. Stephen Peter, $100. Van Stephen Gregory, $200. Kathleen Edwards, $50. Tony Atla, $100. Floyd Atla, $100. Vance and Stephen Gregory, $200. Andrew Deacon, $50. Brenda Deacon, $50. Morris Linus, $50. Don't forget her swag bag. She's donating. We had a young lady come in. She just wanted to donate some money, so Anna's going to get her little swag to take home with her. Like I say, if you're around someplace close to KRF, stop by. We'll give you a swag radio, a nice little radio. Okay, then we have Rosie Yeager, $50. Agnes Silas, $50. Justin Ismailka, $50. Joyce Hausman, $100. Shirley Holmberg, $50. Jerry Eyes, Terry James, $50. Rebecca Gallen, $50. Rebecca Gallen, $50. Karen Foltz, $50. Mary Norman, $100. Harold Semikin, $100. Virgil Sam, $100. Louise Moses, $100. Marlene Madras, $50. Karen Sitton and Rick and Karen Sitton, $400. Maudrey Vent, $100. Louis Tomosky, $100. Gloria Patsy, $150. Charlotte Gowan, $100. Sharon Albert, $100. Linda Crow, $50. Exenia Sam, 50, Bertha Tritt, 100, Shirley Nicolai, 100, Edith Cochrane, 100, Robert Nicholas, 100, Judy Jensen, 100, Joyce Frank, 50, Charlene Strasberg, 100, Jacqueline Nicholas, 100, Sia Cooney, 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and Sandy Koyakuk, 100, Herbert Solomon, 100, Geraldine Simon, 50, Roka Zebnikov, 150, Ron Yatlin, 100, Willie and Vicky Salmon, 100, Sonny and Diane Evans Summer, 100. Woody Salmon, 100. John Madras, 100. Did John Madras ever get a hold of you?
1: No, but we gave him a new number.
0: Oh, we just gave... Well, John, we were trying to get a hold of you to call Becky yesterday. They had to give you a new number, but so your number's still up there, so you don't need to call. John, good luck. Arlene Farmer, 100. Bessie Solomon, 50. Evelyn Asmalka, 100. Minnie Wood, 50. Melissa McGinty, 100. Joe and Bertha Solomon, 100. I thought it was Larry. Okay, I'm just going off my list here. Art Warbelow, 500. Thanking Anne when he remembers when she used to work for him. And he wanted to donate 500 to the cause of KRFF. Karen and Hugh Kriska, 100. Jenny Pocola, 50. Sonny and Diane Summer, 100. Jay and Sharon Tyone, 100. Daryl Vent, 50. Barbara Beatus, 100. Audrey George, 300. And she asked for a match from other village councils to match her 300. Sharon Allner, 100. Victor DeWild, 100. Irene Todd, 100. Mac and Patty Tritt, 100. Roy Nicktoon, 200. Charlotte Gowan, 300. Wow. Nicole Gregway, 100. Lily Evans, 150. Paul Sherry, 100. Dolores Fears, 100. Inez Foxglove, 250. Maureen Monroe, 100. Dixie Deo, 100. Shirley Nicolai, 200. Click and Darlene Bishop, $1,000. Thank you, you too. Sharon Lestenkoff, $50. Last page, Rick and Shirley Krueger, 100. Bertha Solomon, 50. Laura Quakenbush, 100. Julie Rafferty, 50. Cynthia Olin, 100. Sandra Dementa, 50. Tim Mowry, 100. Lindy Alexander, 200. Arnold Hamilton and Carolyn Workman, 100. Claude Petruska, 100. Louis Grant, 100. Sophie Alexi, 100. Barbara Saunders, 50. Sue Nicolai, 100. Barbara Saunders, 100. Mary Jane Durandoff, 150. Clarissa Roberts, 50. Cliff Roberts, 50, and Sharon Hildebrandt, 100. Thank you all so much. Blessings to every one of you that support KRFF. It is, does not go unnoticed. Oh, and we had just $100. Just walked in, this lady. Must be, is this Joanne? Joanne? Joanne. How do you say your last name? Are you Joanne?
2: No, I'm Linda.
0: Oh.
2: Linda.
0: Oh, Linda. Hey, Linda, Jim, you want to come say hello on the radio to anybody? Come on. Come over here. Get over here.
2: Okay.
0: You tell them who you are and where you're from and your donation to the radio station. You can sing if you want to.
3: No, I'd like to sing along with you folks. Good morning. My name's Linda, and I'm originally born and raised in Nome, but my husband and I moved to the road system when we retired, so we moved to Fairbanks because I wouldn't live in Anchorage. Anyway, I just wanted to say how nice it is to hear everybody on this radio over the years, and we truly do enjoy this, especially the music. Thank you very much.
0: Oh, my gosh. That was so sweet of you. Thank you.
3: You're welcome. Now, you're Joe Mao.
0: Yeah.
3: Nice to meet you.
0: Yeah,
3: I recognize you, ladies.
0: Oh. Well, we hope to see you at the Fiddler's this year.
3: Well, you never know.
0: November 5th, 6th, and 7th.
3: Right.
0: Come on down.
3: Election time is the 3rd. I work the polls.
0: Oh, you can make it. Go have a nice break and go dance with your sweetie pie.
2: I'll go.
0: And then our last donor, $150 from Joanne and Jim. I don't know if it's Carolee or Corley or Conley. I think it's Conley. I'm going off their writing. Okay, so thank you once again. Like I said, we're going to do the drawing for the money tomorrow at 12:30 here at KRFF. We'll bring it to you live on Facebook and on the radio. We'll be live. We have five prizes: one, $5,000, two, $2,000, third, $1,000. and 275. So we have 5,000, 2,000, 1,000, 375, 375. So good luck to everybody that took a chance here at KRFF. And please stop by if you want. We have some swag, as we call it, to give away.

Okay, we're getting ready to sign off here in a few minutes, but I want to play this little instrumental so these girls can get up and shuffle and just do something one more time before we leave. Do something. Get up and do something.

And that was something called Shoop. All right, our last song before we sign off and turn it over to McGrath at noon. This one is John Landry. It's Becky's favorite song ever in the whole wide world.

0: see.
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0: communication system, Starlink. This is part of Elon Musk's empire. But there's also a military version called Star Shield that he built for the U.S. government and military. The Pentagon shares this with Ukraine, which uses it to guide its drones. But yesterday, Ukraine discovered quite abruptly that the Star Shield system had suddenly been greatly restricted.
1: NPR's Greg Myrie reporting. Medicare open enrollment begins today and runs through early December. NPR's Selena Simmons-Steffen reports those enrolled in Medicare Advantage plans or prescription drug plans can check to make sure their plan still fits their needs.
2: This year, several million seniors will not be able to renew the same plan as some insurance companies have scaled back their Medicare options. Even so,
3: most beneficiaries are still facing quite a complex choice.
2: Jeannie Fugelston-Bennick studies Medicare at KFF, a nonpartisan health research organization.
3: It is probably pretty challenging to compare all of the options for the average person.
2: There are online tools to compare plans at Medicare.gov, and there are state health insurance assistance programs, or SHIPs, in every state, staffed by experts who can walk people through their options and help them enroll. Selena Simmons-Duffin, NPR News.
1: Prince Harry and Meghan Markle made their first joint public appearance today since returning to the UK. They visited several charities and greeted fans along the way. It's NPR News. The U.S. economy remains resilient, but consumers are feeling the pressure of higher prices and higher borrowing costs. New government figures show retail sales rose 0.8% in September. That month, companies paid more for products and supplies before those items got to customers. Wholesale prices were more than 6% higher than a year ago. And the mortgage buyer Freddie Mac says there's still no change in the fixed rate for 30-year loans. The average is 7.4%. The average rate on a 15-year loan, popular for refinancing, ticked down slightly this week to 6.71%. The world's leading manufacturers of cutting-edge microchips and the machines that make them say business is robust. Quarterly results from Taiwan's TSMC and the Dutch company ASML show no signs of the AI boom ending anytime soon. Here's NPR's John Ruwitch.
4: Taiwan's TSMC says its profits surged 69% in the latest quarter, the sixth quarter in a row of record earnings. The company is the world's biggest contract chip maker, and its fate hinges increasingly on demand from companies buying chips for AI data centers. It says that demand is very strong and increasing. Meanwhile, the Dutch company ASML, which makes the complex printing tools that fabricate cutting-edge chips, also reported strong earnings this week. It says demand for its chip-making machines is increasing, and it's trying to boost capacity to meet it. Despite all that, investors remain on edge about the flood of money going into AI, and chip stocks have dipped in recent days. John Ruwitch, NPR News.
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0: Tom Miller in a very deep voice, and I said, yes, the brother sheriff, and that's your wife in the back of my horse. I can't help it. I'm a gangster. I can't help it.
1: All right, Steve Miller Band with Gangster of Love. That version, anyway. How's everyone's lunch? This is Clinton. I hope everyone's day has been good so far. It's pretty cloudy out, but that's pretty much what they called for. Today I had my baby in the office here, and I just dropped him off. He's not here now. Don't worry. And I was just working on, you know what? I was thinking every show's got a name. And I think my 12 to 3 hour show needs to have a name. So if you think there's a name that this noon to 3 hours could use, call in and let me know. You can give me a call at 1-800-605-KSKO. I've already thought of a couple. The McGrath mixtape, mixtape of McGrath. One of the funnier ones I thought of was the Lakota Alaskan's playlist with Clinton. I'm really open to anything, but I think we need a name. What do you think? Let me know. Let's take a quick look at this weather, and then we'll get back to the music. In McGrath, 34 degrees, cloudy today with a high of 38. In Anvik, 33 degrees, partly sunny with a high of 38. Sleep Mute, no current temperature, but mostly cloudy today with a high of 41. Fairbanks, 38 degrees. Chance of rain, snow mix with a high of 42. And then Fort Yukon, 25 degrees right now. Cloudy today with a high of 30. Fort Yukon, 25 degrees right now. Cloudy today with a high of 30. And Anchorage, 44 degrees right now. Chance of rain today with a high of 47. So again, McGrath, 34 degrees right now. Cloudy skies today with a high of 38. All right, that's it for the weather for now. We'll be back at it with 12:30. Coming up next, Electric Light Orchestra, Strange Magic.

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Diet in your arms tonight, cutting crew. It is 12:30. Got some weather here in McGrath right now, 34 degrees. Cloudy today with a high of 38. Tonight, chance of rain, snow, mix with a low of 29. Tomorrow, rain, snow, mix, high of 35. And tomorrow night, rain, snow, mix. And then a chance of just plain old snow after midnight, low of 26. In Anvik, 33 degrees right now. Partly sunny today with a high of 38. Chance of snow tonight with a low of 30. Chance of snow tomorrow with a high of 37. And then tomorrow night, a slight chance of rain, snow mix, and then mostly cloudy after midnight, low of 28. In Sleamute, no current temperature, but today mostly cloudy with a high of 41. Tonight, chance of rain, snow mix, and then a chance of snow, low of 29. Tomorrow, chance of snow in the morning, and then a chance of rain, snow mix later on with a high of 36. Tomorrow night, chance of rain, snow mix, and then a chance of snow showers after midnight, low of 28. In Fairbanks, 38 right now. Chance of rain, snow mix today with a high of 42. Rain, snow mix is likely tonight with a low of 28. Chance of rain, snow mix tomorrow with a high of 39. And then tomorrow night, rain, snow mix likely with snow likely as well after midnight, low of 27. In Fort Yukon, 25 degrees right now, cloudy, high of 30. Tonight, chance of snow, and then snow after midnight, low of 21. Snow likely again tomorrow, high of 31. And then guess what? Snow likely tomorrow night, low of 20. Got a big surprise for you guys when I read Saturdays. In Anchorage, 44 degrees. Chance of rain, high of 47. Chance of rain tonight, low of 39. Chance of rain tomorrow, high of 48. Scattered showers and then mostly cloudy after midnight, low of 34 tomorrow night. So again, McGrath, 34 degrees right now. Cloudy skies today with a high of 38. Sunset is going to be 7:08 p.m. Sunrise, 9:13 a.m. All right, that is it for the weather for now. Up next, got some Fleetwood Mac, The Rain.

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Atlanta Rhythm Section Spooky. It is time for some messages because it is 12:45. There are new McGrath Community Library hours. Monday through Thursday, 10 a.m. to 2 p.m. Friday, closed. Saturday, noon to 4 p.m. And then Sunday is baby hour, baby reading hour from 1 to 2 p.m. BYOB. Also, the annual community library meeting is Monday the 19th. It's time to start planning the November 2026 Shoppers Fair. All are invited. Open gym tonight in McGrath at 7 p.m. Every household in McGrath should make room in their freezers. Thanks, MNBC. The turkeys are on their way soon. They should be here in about a week or two. And MNBC has a youth and adult activity survey. Fill it out and return it to MNBC, and you get entered into a drawing for a $50 gift certificate to Northern Petroleum. Residents only. And McGrath MNBC is holding the Harvest Potluck tonight. You can bring a harvested, hunting, or any dish you want and share that and conversation as well. The doors open at 6 p.m. So again, the Harvest Potluck tonight, 6 p.m. at MNBC. All right, that's it for messages. Up next, Doobie Brothers, What a Fool Believes.

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0: You're listening to Statewide News from Alaska Public Media. I'm Ava White. Republican gubernatorial candidate Dave Bronson is pushing back after President Trump endorsed Republican Bernadette Wilson. At the rally Tuesday and in posts on Truth Social, Trump urged Alaskans to back Wilson.
1: And she won the primary, and the other two should have dropped out. And if they dropped out, we have an easier victory. But one of them promised me he would drop out, and 2 days later he decided to break his promise to me.
0: With the election less than a month away, Bronson says at this point, he's not going anywhere. And Bronson insists he has a path to victory.
2: Remember, 90% of the people who voted for conservatives in the ranked choice open primary did not vote for the person that came out as leader. And there's about 150,000 votes. We anticipate about 300,000 votes in the general election. So all those people, they have to have a place to go.
0: Bronson again urged Alaskans to rank all three Republicans on their ballot in the hopes of preventing Democrat Jonathan Christ-Tompkins from winning. Christ-Tompkins has led in recent polls. At the rally, Trump called ranked choice voting a, quote, Democrat scam. Despite the harsh words from Trump, Bronson says he's not holding it against the president, but he feels differently about what Trump said about Taylor on Truth Social.
2: He attacked me, and which is in war, that's you expect it to be attacked. He dishonored Trey.
0: Despite posing for photos with him at the White House that feature in Taylor's campaign advertising, Trump said on Truth Social that Taylor was someone he had, quote, never heard of. Taylor's campaign said the former Republican attorney general was not taking calls Wednesday. His campaign manager said Taylor planned to release a statement today. As a potentially historic El Nino heats up, snow predictions across Alaska this winter are unfortunate. That's according to Brian Brettschneider. He's a senior climate scientist with the National Weather Service Climate Prediction Center in Anchorage.
3: Strong El Nino winters are terrible for snow. Not everyone, but most of them. It is bad news if you like snow. Sorry.
0: In a YouTube video the Weather Service posted over the weekend, Brettschneider analyzed how 11 major El Nino events since 1950 affected snowfall across the state. He made a map showing those El Nino events led to below-average snow for most of Alaska. Another map shows above-average winter temperatures throughout Alaska during major El Nino events, except for the North Slope. Scientists predict topical ocean temperatures could hold at 2.5 degrees Celsius above normal or higher, which would make this El Nino the strongest in recorded history. 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

The band with Stage Fright. That was the live version. Top of the hour here. Let's take a look at the weather. In McGrath, cloudy today with a high of 38. In Andrick, 33 degrees right now. Partly sunny today with a high of 38. In Sleemute, no current temperature. Mostly cloudy tonight with a high of 38. In Fairbanks, 38 degrees right now. Chance of rain, snow mix today with a high of 42. In Fort Yukon, 27 degrees. Cloudy with a high of 30. And Anchorage, 45 right now. Rain today with a high of 47. So again, McGrath, 34 degrees right now. Cloudy skies today with a high of 38. All right, that's it for the weather. Up next, the Blues Brothers with Soul Man, a fine movie.

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All right, that was ZZ Top with Maniac Mechanic. All right, time for some weather because it is 1:30 in McGrath right now. 34 degrees, cloudy skies today, high of 38. Chance of rain, snow mix tonight with a low of 29. Rain, snow mix tomorrow with a high of 35. Rain, snow mix, and then chance of snow after midnight with a low of 26 tomorrow night. In Anvik, 33 degrees, partly sunny, high of 38. Chance of snow tonight with a low of 30. Chance of snow and then a chance of rain, snow mix later on in the afternoon with a high of 37 tomorrow. And then tomorrow night is a slight chance of rain, snow mix again, and then mostly cloudy after midnight. In Sleemute, no current temperature. Today, mostly cloudy with a high of 38. Tonight, chance of rain, snow mix, and then a chance of snow later on, low of 29. Tomorrow, snow is likely, and then rain, snow mix later in the afternoon with a high of 36. And tomorrow night, chance of rain, snow mix again, and then a chance of snow after midnight, low of 28. In Fairbanks, 38 degrees right now, chance of rain, snow mix, high of 42. Tonight, rain, snow mix continue with a low of 28. Tomorrow, chance of rain, snow mix, high of 39. And then tomorrow night, rain, snow mix is likely, and then snow is likely after midnight, low of 27. In Fort Yukon, 27 degrees right now, cloudy today, high of 30. Chance of snow, and then more snow tomorrow night with a low of 21. Snow is likely to continue tomorrow with a high of 31. And then snow likely tomorrow night, low of 20. In Anchorage, 45 degrees right now. Rain today with a high of 47. Tonight, rain, and then a chance of rain, low of 39 degrees. Tomorrow, partly sunny with a high of 48, and then mostly cloudy tomorrow night with a low of 34. So again, McGrath, cloudy skies, high of 38. Sunset is going to be 7:08 p.m. Sunrise will be 9:13 a.m. All right, that is it for the weather. Coming up next, got some Elton John with Martin Anglo. You guys couldn't even tell that wasn't a British guy, right? Pip, pip, cheerio. Totally had you fooled.

Beach Boys with Sail on Sailor. It is 1:45, time for some messages here. Let's see here. The youth center is open and has some daily activities listed on the message board. Friday is going to be a wellness walk from 3 to 5 p.m. And then it's going to be movie night from 7 to 9 p.m. KSKO will be airing the live broadcast of the Alaska Federation of Natives. It's going to be October 22nd, 23rd, and 24th, 8 a.m. to 5 p.m. on Thursday and Friday, and then 8 a.m. to 4 p.m. on Saturday. There's not going to be any live shows from me or Avery those days because the conference takes care of those hours, and I'm going to be in Anchorage as Jenny works the conference anyway. So Jacek and I will be wandering around Anchorage in the afternoons looking at stuff. Hopefully it's not raining. There is no longer elders meal service available. 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You can also go into the office and fill out an application in person. And KSKO is looking for volunteers and paid on-air DJs. All you need to be is at least 16 years old, comfortable around technology, and enjoy talking. If this is you, email gm.ksko@gmail.com or come see me at our new studio in the IASC building. We are looking for people here in McGrath. Avery is going to Fairbanks soon, so he will no longer be here on the air. Paul is coming back and doing the 3 to 5 o'clock hours. That is it for messages. Up next, got Iran from A Flock of Seagulls.

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3: Now this next one is a song with a story. It's called All Right Now. I want to dedicate
4: this. Home? As part of what the Justice Department calls a federal criminal investigation. A government official who spoke on the condition of anonymity because they're not authorized to discuss the case tells NPR that the congresswoman was at her D.C. home during the execution of the search warrant, but was not detained during the hours-long visit. Since Monday, members of Omar's family have been subpoenaed in a case that centers on immigration fraud allegations. Omar has long denied these claims and calls the search of her D.C. home political targeting. Luke Garrett, NPR News, Washington.
5: Rising inflation is straining household budgets. NPR's Windsor Johnson reports people across the U.S. have collectively spent about $82 billion more on gasoline since March than they did a year ago.
6: That estimate comes from the latest calculation by GasBuddy.com. Patrick DeHaan is head of petroleum analysis. He says those extra fuel expenses are leaving families with less to spend on holiday meals and gifts. He also says booking holiday flights now won't spare travelers from higher fuel costs.
7: The airlines are having to pass this along. So, you know, you can't avoid the increase in fuel when what comes out of a barrel is fueling the entire U.S. economy. You can't escape it.
6: Heavy, bulky goods, including Thanksgiving turkeys and perishable foods, are especially vulnerable to higher shipping costs. Windsor Johnston, NPR News.
5: U.S. stock indexes rose today. You're listening to NPR News. Canadian Prime Minister Mark Carney says there couldn't be a worse time for Alberta's vote on a referendum that could set the province on a path toward a future vote on separation from Canada. The vote is not a direct referendum on independence. Carney's remarks come amid President Trump's trade war and repeated threats to make Canada the 51st state. Israel says commercial goods have not entered Gaza for the last several days. It's blaming Hamas for imposing high taxes on Palestinian merchants. NPR's Daniel Estrin reports.
8: Israel says merchants in Gaza refused to import goods because Hamas imposed high taxes and threatened merchants. Hamas called it a voluntary payment. Because of the crisis, commercial goods did not enter Gaza over the last 2 days, cutting off about 50% of all shipments of essential items to Gaza. Market prices in Gaza have skyrocketed. Shayna Lowe of the Norwegian Refugee Council Aid Group.
9: Any disruption to the flow of goods, whether they're humanitarian or commercial, is a shock to the system in Gaza.
8: In Gaza, a Palestinian truckers union blamed Israel for halting the shipments. Gaza's 2 million people face a humanitarian crisis with Israeli restrictions on aid supplies. Daniel Estrin, NPR News.
5: The Michigan Department of Natural Resources has begun using genetic testing to track the success of its fish stocking operations. Using 23andMe type testing, the method helps determine if fish in a water body descended from stocked fish or born naturally, helping inform future stocking decisions. This is NPR News from Washington.
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Jess Glynn with Thursday. I had never heard that song before, and his title was Thursday. I thought I'd give it a shot. Seemed appropriate. Wasn't bad. It's top of the hour. Let's take a look at the weather. In McGrath right now, 35 degrees. Today, cloudy with a high of 38. In Anvik, 35 degrees, partly sunny with a high of 38. Sleetmeet, 40 degrees, mostly cloudy with a high of 38. In Fairbanks, 42 degrees, chance of rain, snow mix, and then a high of 42. In Fort Yukon, 28 degrees, chance of snow, high of 30. In Anchorage, 46 degrees right now, rain with a high of 47. So again, McGrath, 35 degrees right now, high of 38, cloudy skies. All right, that is it for the weather. Up next, got some YouTube with Hold Me, Thrill Me, Kill Me.

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All right, Led Zeppelin with Thank You. The song's still playing, but you can't tell, can ya? interesting. It is 2:30, and we're going to read the weather now. Oh, there it is. Hear that? In McGrath right now, 35 degrees, cloudy skies, high of 38. Tonight, rain-snow mix is likely with a low of 28. Tomorrow, rain, snow, mix again with a high of 35. And then tomorrow night, rain, snow, mix. And then a chance of just plain old regular snow after midnight, low of 26. In Anvik, 35 degrees right now. Partly sunny today with a high of 38. Chance of snow tonight with a low of 30. Tomorrow, chance of snow and then a chance of rain, snow, mix later in the afternoon with a high of 37. And tomorrow night, slight chance of rain, snow, mix, and then mostly cloudy after midnight, low of 28. Sleetmeet, 40 degrees right now, mostly cloudy with a high of 38. Tonight, chance of rain, snow, mix, and then a chance of snow after midnight, low of 29. Tomorrow, snow is likely, and then it rains, snow, mix, likely after, or in the afternoon with a high of 36. And then tomorrow night, chance of rain, snow, mix again with a chance of regular snow after midnight, low of 28. Fairbanks, 42 degrees right now, chance of rain, snow, mix with a high of 42. Same thing tonight, rain, snow, mix, low of 28. Tomorrow, rain, snow, mix, high of 39. Tomorrow night, chance of rain, snow, mix, but then a chance of snow after midnight, low of 27. In Fort Yukon, 28 degrees right now. Chance of snow today with a high of 30. Again tonight, snow, low of 21. Snow is likely tomorrow, high of 31. And then a chance of snow tomorrow night with a low of 20. Anchorage, 46 right now. Rain today with a high of 47. Tonight, rain and then a chance of more rain, low of 39. Tomorrow, partly sunny with a high of 48. And then tomorrow night, mostly cloudy with a low of 34. So again, McGrath, 35 degrees right now. Cloudy skies today, high of 38. Sunset is going to be 7:08 p.m. Sunrise, 9:13 a.m. All right, that is it for the weather. 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

The Ronettes, Walking in the Rain. It is 2:45, time for some messages. There are new library hours Monday through Thursday, 10 a.m. to 2 p.m. Closed on Friday, Saturday, noon to 4 p.m. And Sunday is baby hour from 1 to 2 p.m. BYOB. Also, the annual community library meeting is Monday the 19th. Time to start planning November 2026 Shoppers Fair. All are invited. There's open gym tonight in McGrath at 7 p.m. MNVC has a youth and adult activity survey. 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Tea and coffee are provided. That is happening right now until 5 o'clock. And Art Club is today. It's going to start here in just about 10 minutes. All right, that is it for messages. Up next, Collective Soul, Jealous.

Corner until the end of time. And you know what? It is the end of time. It's the end of my time. This is Clinton. I'm going to get out of here for the day. Today feels like a Friday to me. Does it feel like a Friday to anybody else? It's not. I'll be back tomorrow in the morning at 7 a.m. with your country music, your information, all that good stuff. Next at 3 is going to be Avery, and then at 5 is going to be Alaska News Nightly. Until then, you guys have a great night, and maybe I'll see you at the potluck at 6 o'clock, knowing us, 6:30-ish. Have a great night. I'll see you tomorrow. Here's some Metallica, Until It Sleeps.

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1: Group of voters who backed Joe Biden in 2020 before swinging to President Trump 2 years ago.
2: These voters feel betrayed. They believed him when he said he would bring prices down and wouldn't get into any more wars. Now they say they're more economically anxious than they were before Trump took office. Specifically, each one of them said there are things that they've cut back on, like eating out or going on vacation. And more importantly, they're drawing a direct line from the decisions that Trump has made to raise tariffs or go to war and the struggles they're having to make ends meet.
1: NPR's Mara Liasson reporting. Officials in Southern California are preparing for wildfires, with much of the region under a red flag warning. From member station LAist Lucas Brady Woods reports.
3: The risk is so high right now because of a mix of strong winds, dry vegetation, and low humidity. If a fire breaks out under these conditions, it can easily spread out of control. Similar factors drove the deadly Los Angeles wildfires in 2025. Los Angeles Fire Department Captain Milo Cope says wind can spread embers over long distances.
4: They can fly up to a mile out and then drop down. And because the weather is dry, they drop down and they catch and they'll light that brush on fire ahead of us.
3: California Governor Gavin Newsom and Los Angeles Mayor Karen Bass have ordered extra firefighting resources to high-risk areas across the region. For NPR News, I'm Lucas Brady Woods in Los Angeles.
1: U.S. stock indexes closed up today. The Dow rose more than 1%. This is NPR. Ex-Venezuelan President Nicolas Maduro and his wife Celia Flores say torture allegations against them are false. They both pleaded not guilty after they were accused last week of leading a state-sponsored repression effort to torture opponents and others, including three Americans. A rewritten indictment says Maduro and Flores approved of torture techniques that included beatings and electric shocks. The world's leading manufacturers of cutting-edge microchips and the machines that make them say business is good. NPR's John Ruich reports quarterly results from Taiwan's TSMC and the Dutch company ASML show no signs of the AI boom ending anytime soon.
5: Taiwan's TSMC says its profits surged 69% in the latest quarter, the sixth quarter in a row of record earnings. The company is the world's biggest contract chip maker, and its fate hinges increasingly on demand from companies buying chips for AI data centers. It says that demand is very strong and increasing. Meanwhile, the Dutch company ASML, which makes the complex printing tools that fabricate cutting-edge chips, also reported strong earnings this week. It says demand for its chip-making machines is increasing, and it's trying to boost capacity to meet it. Despite all that, investors remain on edge about the flood of money going into AI, and chip stocks have dipped in recent days. John Ruich, NPR News.
1: The National Oceanic and Atmospheric Administration says the U.S. winter will likely be wetter and warmer, but not necessarily snowier due to El Nino. Meteorologists predict below normal snow in the Northeast, Great Lakes, Upper Midwest, and Northern Rockies, but more in the Southeast, Southern Rockies, and Southwest. 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

0: That was "While My Guitar Gently Weeps" by Jeff Healey. My bad. It's currently 3:12 in the afternoon, which means it's time for a quick weather report. Here in McGrath, it's currently... Ooh, it's not loading. There we go. Here in McGrath, it's currently 36 degrees with an overcast. Tonight, estimated low of 28 with some rain or snow. Likely. Out in Anvik, it's currently 35 degrees with some fair weather. Tonight, estimated low of 30 degrees with a chance of snow. Out in Sleep Mew, it's currently 41 degrees, mostly cloudy. Tonight, estimated low of 29 with a chance of rain or snow, then a chance of snow. And out in Fairbanks, it's currently 45 degrees, mostly cloudy. Tonight, estimated low of 28 with a chance of rain or snow. Up next is those who talk about rock by AC/DC.
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You have the chance to be a guardian of this amazing state and help protect what makes it so special. The Alaska Army National Guard responds quickly to emergencies and helps citizens in need. With so much amazing territory to watch over, first responders depend on the Alaska Army National Guard helicopters and air crews for critical search and rescue missions, fighting wildfires, as well as transport to hard-to-reach areas. Soldiers also help local communities recover from the damage caused by storms and floods. Your service will also provide education benefits. The Alaska Army National Guard has several assistance programs to help pay tuition costs and other educational expenses so you can get the education needed to reach your career goals. And you can go to school full-time while serving part-time. 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

That was You Said by Primitives. It is currently 3:30 in the afternoon, which means it's time for some, I don't know, more in-depth weather report. Here in McGrath, it's currently 36 degrees with an overcast. Tonight, estimate low of 28 with rain and snow likely. Friday, high of 35, rain and snow. Friday night, low of 26, rain and snow, then a chance of snow. Out in Anvik, it's currently 35 degrees with some fair weather. Tonight, estimated low of 30 degrees with a chance of snow. Friday, high of 37, chance of snow, then a chance of rain and or snow. And then Friday night, low of 28 with a chance of rain, snow, then mostly cloudy. Out in Sleipnir, it's currently 41 degrees, mostly cloudy. Tonight, estimated low of 29 with a chance of rain or snow, then a chance of snow. Friday, high of 36. Snow likely, then rain and or snow likely. Friday night, low of 28, with a chance of rain, snow, then a chance of snow. It's pretty chilly out there. And finally, out in Fairbanks, 45 degrees, mostly cloudy. Tonight, estimated low of 28, with a chance of rain or snow. Friday, high of 39, with a chance of rain or snow. And then Friday night, low of 27, with a chance of rain or snow, then a chance of snow. And tonight, the sunset will be at about 7:08 p.m., and the time of sunrise tomorrow morning will be at 9:10 a.m. And up next is The Past by Rush. Hello? Sorry? Good afternoon. How are you today? Call for a song request. What kind of song would you like?

That was Disco Boy by Frank Zappa. It's currently 3:45 in the afternoon, which means it is time for some quick community messages. MNVC is holding the Harvest Potluck tonight. Bring a harvested hunting or any dish you want to share and enjoy. Have some conversations with other people, and the doors are open at 6 p.m. Call MNVC if you need a ride. 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Monday and Wednesday, 1 to 4, a last ride at 3:30, and then Friday, 1 to 5, last ride at 4:30. 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At MNVC, isn't that this one? No. All right. The fall sewer pumping list is still being worked on. If you're waiting to get your sewer pumped, please make sure there is the area is clear so the truck can get in. MNVC has a number of job openings that you can apply for, such as the labor pool. 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Both of those you can apply at tenantachiefs.org. 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You can apply for that at tenantachiefs.org as well. They are also have an open position for a janitor and an elder cook. You can, as far as I know, you can apply at tenantachiefs.org, but if not, go in and fill out an application in person. KSKO is looking for volunteers and paid on-air DJs. All you need to be is 16 years old and comfortable around, comfortable talking into a microphone. If this is you, email gm.ksko@gmail.com or come see Clinton at the new studio. If you need something notarized in McGrath, Shirley at McGrath Light and Power and Miki in the McGrath City office can help you out. Yeah. Up next is Aunt Betty by Middle Class Runt.

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0: classified documents at his Florida estate are suing to get their jobs back. The complaint adds to the legal challenges to mass firings under FBI Director Kash Patel. Agents say they were wrongly fired for participating in investigations of Trump or seen as opposed to Trump administration interests. Patel says employees he has fired had weaponized the FBI. A study finds that ultra-processed foods overall do not increase a person's risk of developing colorectal cancer. But as NPR's Maria Godoy reports, the risk varied depending on the type of food.
1: The majority of industrially made packaged foods sold in grocery stores count as ultra-processed, from jarred pasta sauces to sugary drinks. In this study, researchers looked at data from more than 460,000 U.S. adults between the ages of 50 and 71 over nearly two decades. They found that eating processed meats was linked to a higher risk of colorectal cancer, but a higher intake of other foods from the ultra-processed category, specifically whole grains and dairy, was associated with a lower risk. The researchers say the findings support current recommendations to consume whole grains, fiber, dairy, and calcium, and avoid processed meats. The findings appear in the journal PLOS Medicine. Maria Godoy, NPR News.
0: Major U.S. stock indexes closed higher today. The S&P 500 rose more than 0.25%. The Dow rose more than 1%. This is NPR. Lawyers for the BBC say that President Trump is trying to delay sitting for a deposition in the defamation case he brought against the British broadcaster. Trump has a history of avoiding depositions. He filed the lawsuit against the BBC last December, seeking $10 billion in damages. In a filing this week, the BBC asked a Florida court to compel Trump to appear. High housing costs are on the ballot in Massachusetts. NPR's Jennifer Ludden reports voters will decide whether the state